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2: Hello, everybody. You're listening to Ag Matters. I'm your host, Ken Hoffman. I myself am a farmer out here in Palmer. My little farm is called Matsu Microgreens, where we do gourmet vegetables for cruise ships and resorts and restaurants, you name it. But along with that, I'm also the executive director of the Alaska Farm Bureau, which is a network of farmers and ranchers who advocate together and network and educate. It's a lot of fun. You can visit our website at alaskafb.org to learn more. So today on the show, we've got Dwayne out in Wrangell. So Dwayne, thanks for joining us.
3: Thank you. Good morning, Ken.
2: Good morning. Awesome. So would you start us off with telling us a little bit about yourself, your farm, and how you ended up farming in Wrangell, Alaska?
3: Oh, wow. You said only 20 minutes. It's going to take longer now. Well, to cut it short, I guess Laura and I have always had gardens and farms slightly. I worked in automotive and we lived in the Midwest for about 20 years. So we farmed there a lot different than we farm here. Obviously, we had cattle and everything there. So we purchased the land that Ocean View Gardens sets on now back in 2020. And with the thought process of starting peonies and using those as something to keep us busy when we retired. And now it has evolved into, you know, we have about 2,000 peonies plants. We have 3 commercial size high tunnels that are about 32 feet by 100 feet long. Those did get flattened by snow load and wind load last December. So we just set out the purchase order last week to purchase 3 new ones to replace those. Then we have a homemade PVC tunnel that is about 16 foot wide and 76 foot long that is full of strawberries. And then we have a greenhouse. Greenhouse is 24 foot by 60 foot. And that is what we use for all of our hanging baskets and bedding plants last year. This year we had increased our bedding plants and our hanging baskets. So we actually built another small greenhouse that is 18 feet by 76 feet. Just to help us out there as a trial to see if we'd sell everything, and we did. We sold out by the middle of May this year, producing about over 600 hanging baskets and over 20,000 plants, bedding plants and vegetables.
2: Wow, that is amazing. So when I think of Wrangell, I do not think of agriculture, but it sounds like you've got quite the operation. So how many? What's your acreage out there, and then? Again, like why Wrangell? How did you choose Wrangell?
3: Our acreage, we have about 4 acres of flat area that we actually farm, and it sets on the water just north of the old mill. Some people might know of the old mill here in Wrangell at just past Six Mile on the Zamovia Highway. As far as Wrangell, that was chosen just for a place to retire. Our daughter met someone from Wrangell while she was in college, and we kind of followed her down here. So Wrangell is definitely challenging when it comes to growing between the rain, slugs, deer. The deer are continuous nuisance, even with electric fence. Now we've gone to electric fence that is about 3-inch spacing on the wires, and then also over that we put a 3/4-inch deer netting because we've learned that just electric fence, the deer will actually dive through the wires and squeeze through them. So I wish I had a video of that. It's kind of cool in a way, but frustrating in another.
2: Mm-hmm. So deer, I never even thought of deer being a nuisance down there.
3: Yeah, the blacktail are very plentiful. You can even back over one if you're not careful on the tractor. So they're all over the place. They're friendly to a point. They don't mind the people. So you can be working in the farm and have a deer right beside you sometimes. So I had that yesterday, walking to one of the tunnels, a deer walked by me.
2: Wow, that's pretty cool.
3: So from that standpoint, yes, but from the crop standpoint,
2: Yeah.
3: Challenging.
2: I get it. So access, how do you access your farm? How is it living, you know, somewhere so rural in the Southeast?
3: Okay, our farm is located at about 5.9 miles Zamovia Highway, just south of town, about 5 miles. It is on the water side of the highway, so the view from the farm is just gorgeous and forever changing. And other than that, the other challenges, of course, for Southeast is getting what you need in here, whether it's, you know, all everything is brought in. All of our fertilizers, everything shipped in, usually AML. Sometimes we fly things in if you need it quickly. This spring I had to do that with some Visqueen for the new greenhouse that we were putting up in a hurry so that we could get it set up. And I got that one completed, and the same time I was completing it, and we put the heaters in it, and we used the heaters to melt the snow out of it this spring and we filled it up a couple days later. So yeah, other challenges is our soil here is slightly acidic and does not have any nitrogen in it at all naturally. So it is constant testing for nutrients and adding. This year when we lost tunnel roofs, of course it changed everything for us. This year is everything is getting flushed on us, so I've had to get back to the way we used to farm with having our beds outside and testing the soil more often. The rain here really flushes the nutrients away. We are getting some erosion and nutrient loss with the loss of our tunnels, so that's one thing that is great about the tunnels here. They let you control your environment so much better than just being out in the open weather.
2: Yeah. Are you able to grow vegetables outside? And I assume your peonies are outside, or is everything under tunnels there because there's not enough heat?
3: We do grow vegetables outside. The potatoes are outside. Broccoli's outside. Cabbage. I just harvested some cabbage this morning. They were about 2.5-3 pound heads. The challenge with them is the slugs.
2: Okay.
3: The slugs here are just as bad, if not worse, than the deer sometimes. And the, see what else? We have chives outside. We do have pumpkins outside. And we have, summer squash and zucchini outside right now.
2: Wow.
3: They are growing well.
2: Okay. So I'm out here in Palmer, and we struggle with growing some of those crops outside, like zucchini and summer squash. So it's surprising to hear that you can grow them out there in Wrangell. I guess in my mind, I see it as dark and stormy and wet all summer long. So I'm surprised to hear that. That's cool.
3: We have our days. It is. And every season is different now this year. Did we see everything from year to year to year? And I wonder if you're seeing that up in Palmer. Every year it's different.
2: Yep.
3: Whether it's the temperatures this year, the spring was cool. So we are very late on everything. Our strawberries are just coming ripe right now in the last few days. I know in the past 3 years, we've been picking strawberries in the middle of May. So they're about, everything seems to be about a month late this year.
2: Wow. Well, so I'll tell you this, everything that if you're harvesting anything right now, you're pretty much earlier than Palmer. We're not harvesting cabbages like that. So that's pretty cool. That's super cool. So where do you sell your produce? What are your markets that you sell to?
3: We have a small market that we hold at the farm each Saturday with whatever we have available through the summer. And then down in town at the Nolan Center, they hold monthly community markets there. And there was one last Saturday. We attend those. And then we also sell to the Stikeen Inn, Sweet Ties, and the Wolf Shack here, different restaurants that whether they need lettuce or cabbage or whatever they need that we can grow. Microgreens, you mentioned those earlier that you grow. Mm-hmm. We grow just a couple flats a week or so for the restaurants.
2: Mm-hmm. That's cool. Any small grocery stores in Wrangell that you're able to supply?
3: There's two grocery stores, and when we first started, we had sold some to the grocery stores, but this time we sell out of everything. Mm-hmm. And don't ever get anything to the grocery stores. Consumers, between the people in the community and all the restaurants, they purchase everything each week that we have.
2: That's awesome. That's super cool. So, and where do you sell your peony stems?
3: Right now, the peonies are 4 years old this year. We are allowing some buds to open this year. We are harvesting buds now and learning how to harvest them and everything to take care of them and get them dry and in a cooler. Mm-hmm. And everything right now is being sold in town. That's something we need to work on for next year, because our goal next year is to do a small commercial harvest and sell them commercially.
2: Yeah. Yep. So you're harvesting peony stems like now and here in June?
3: Yes. We just started last week, I believe. And we've got some very nice stems. Some of them this morning were about 34 inches long. So we have some very nice looking peonies. A couple of them here on my kitchen table are averaging 8 to 8.5 inches in diameter when they're open. So we have some beautiful ones.
2: Wow. Amazing. So it sounds like your season's pretty early. Does it also go pretty late? Are you able to harvest vegetables into October?
3: Some of them, depending on how the fall goes. With the tunnels, yes. Without the tunnels, no. Mm-hmm. When the season starts to change here, usually in September, everything just changes and it knows, seems to know fall is coming. So mm-hmm. with the high tunnels up, you can get certain things, you know, our Brussels sprouts, kale, and other things through into October.
2: Mm-hmm. Okay. That's cool. So before we started recording, you're telling me about working full time on the farm and things like that, and work-life balance, basically. So tell us a little bit about that and about your wife and how you guys get everything done.
3: Oh, definitely a challenge. When we were both working full time, we would get up early in the morning and go to the farm and work in the morning at the farm until it was time to go to work. And then we go to work, and then we come home, change into farm clothes, and go out to the farm and work until sometimes 9, 10 o'clock at night, depending on what had to be done. And that was as the farm was growing. About a year ago, I retired from the corporate world, and now I just farm full time, and that helps actually take the load off from Laura also. And right now, at this point, the two of us, we get up in the morning, and we go to the farm and work, then she goes to work, and we are usually through by 6 or 7 at night at the farm instead of, you know, very late.
2: Mm-hmm.
3: And it's been working out well for us.
2: Good. Do you guys have any animals on the farm, or are you guys able to kind of take a break, quote unquote, in the wintertime?
3: Oh, the wintertime, the break is December. We grow poinsettias starting 1st of August or so. They arrive. So we grow those through to around Thanksgiving time. And then December is our month off. And then right into the 1st of January, you're starting into getting your greenhouses warmed up, starting to get ready to receive plants for starting hanging baskets.
2: Wow.
3: So we only take about 1 month off out of the whole year.
2: That's amazing. So are there any other farms in the community, or are you guys pretty much the only one in Wrangell?
3: There is a small farm, Ivy Patch. There's a lot of vegetables and cut vegetables also. I have not seen her farm. I know she just put up a new high tunnel, I believe, last year, or got it finished this spring or something, yes.
2: Okay, that's awesome.
3: And then there are a lot of people, residents themselves, that have high tunnels, small greenhouses that grow all their own produce and some flowers also.
2: Mm-hmm. So what are some exciting things that that you're hoping to bring to the farm, or any new projects that you, or goals that you're hoping to see?
3: New projects, of course, I mentioned earlier, we purchased 3 new high tunnels from Oregon Valley Greenhouses last week. So those are being built now. And we also purchased another greenhouse from them. So we'll be adding another greenhouse this year. So next spring, we'll have 2 commercial metal greenhouses, and then the 1 small PVC one that I built last winter in a hurry to get plants into because of collapses. So we also, along with the farm, we make our own sea salt here, tied in timber sea salt, which we sell at the farm, and also roast coffee. So we also that at the farm that we sell.
2: You guys are doing everything. That is super cool. The sea salt and coffee. Wow.
3: Thank you. And the sea salt is, of course, plain, but then we have different blends with the herbs and onions and garlic that we grow at the farm. So the new line that Laura wants to start on would be seasoning blends without the salt, using everything that we grow at the farm.
2: That's
3: so
2: cool.
3: That hopefully will be coming maybe this fall or next year, depending on how time permits.
2: Yeah. So with the salt production, I had to ask, is it, are you pulling it from the ocean, boiling it, or are you doing like a solar salt?
3: We did do solar salt last summer in our greenhouse, and we use that salt for our body scrubs that Laura makes.
2: Mm-hmm.

0: like underground lake or brine nearby. It's all coming from the ocean.
1: Yes, it all comes from the ocean here, and then it's filtered several times.
0: Okay. And how did you get into that, into salt production?
1: That is something we read things and there's comes and catches our attention and, oh, let's try that. So we had tried it to make some for ourselves. And one of the demands here we're hearing in town from the local shops is when tourists are in, they're looking for something made in Wrangell.
0: Mm-hmm.
1: So one thing about the salt sales is it's something made in Wrangell, and along with the coffee, it's not grown in Wrangell, but the coffee is roasted here in Wrangell. Mm-hmm. So the tourism is driving that, I would say.
0: Mm-hmm. And where are you pulling the water? Are you getting on a boat and going deep into the ocean? Are you able to pull right from the beach?
1: We can pull from the beach. We live just down the road from the farm, and we pull the water from out on the beach on a high tide. And we draw water in the winter, and we make all of our salt in the winter when of course, it's the slowest time for us. We have more time to watch all that process and take care of that. And the water, of course, is a lot clearer and colder in the winter here with the Stikine River. Like right now, it's a muddy mess out here in front of the house.
0: Oh, wow. So, you know, tourism is probably pretty heavy in Wrangell. Do you guys do farm tours and anything like that?
1: We have started a few tours this year, and those have gone well so far. We have a few more scheduled, and there's a demand for more for next year. So, yes.
0: Good. Wow. Well, as we finish off the show, do you have a website? Do you guys have social media? How can people follow what you guys are doing?
1: You can find us on Facebook, and we also have a website that is oceanviewgardens.com and Tide and Timber Salt Company. And you can, once you're on Ocean View Gardens, you can purchase everything from Tide and Timber also on that. So we have everything linked.
0: Okay. Awesome. Well, thank you so much, Dwayne, for your time. This was really fascinating. I don't think I've ever interviewed anybody in Southeast Alaska farming and doing everything that you're doing. So thank you.
1: Oh, you're welcome. Thank you. I enjoy talking about the farm.
0: No, it's pretty cool. Thank you so much. And thank you, everybody, for listening to Ag Matters.
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3: At KTNA, we are committed to our community. 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
1: Mike Malevsky here at Big Cabbage Radio in Palmer, Alaska, and it's my great pleasure to welcome into the studio Julie Estes. She's been here before, and she's come all the way from MEA. Where is your office, Julie?
2: It's right near the Palmer Junior Middle School over in Palmer. That's where our headquarters is, although we do have offices in other locations in the Valley for members to visit us.
1: Oh, okay.
2: And Eagle River.
1: Now, knowing that you have an office, you don't have to work in your car.
2: Although I sometimes do.
1: Oh, you sometimes do. What is your title, first of all?
2: The title is Chief Strategy Officer at MEA. So our group really looks at where MEA is heading, and there's lots of components to that.
1: Oh, you bet. That is true. That is true.
2: The world is changing quickly, especially at the utility industry, and that's, you know, that's globally. There's a lot of changes in the energy industry, and it's just amplified here with the questions of our current fuel supply, which is natural gas. So there are many different possible futures ahead for MEA, and status quo is definitely a possible future, but probably the least likely. So we're looking at all of those opportunities and challenges at MEA.
1: Now, over the years, my personal experience has been that electric charges have changed very slowly. I can pretty much project, if I'm doing a budget, what it's going to be and all the rest of it. But now you're suggesting that there's turbulence in, and recently out of MEA came an announcement there was an increase projected for a monthly charge for people of an amount that would get your attention.
2: Definitely attention getting for all of us.
1: How much was that?
2: So for this upcoming quarter, there's a component of your bill that is increasing by 2 cents. So every kilowatt hour that you use will be now multiplied by 2 cents. So when we look at our average user, some people use more, some people use a lot less. That equates to about $15 a month more on their bill due to this increase. So that's significant. Whether you're, you know, a small residential user or a large company trying to do business.
1: Okay. What's the major reason why that's happened?
2: So this is a component of the bill that's called COPA. Everyone's like, what's this COPA? I don't want to pay for it. But what COPA is the cost of producing power. And it's really the fuel and anything we purchase from another utility.
1: Okay.
2: Or an independent power producer. So anything that we purchase to be able to deliver and fuel to deliver it to your door, but it does not include costs like the power plant and the operators of the power plant or the transmission line. It's just strictly fuel and purchase power. And so the way that COPA works, it's just pass through. So we're a co-op. There's no profits on any of our rates at all. But this specifically doesn't even have like a flexibility margin. It's really just a balancing account that there's costs that go in and there's expenses that go out. And then that balancing account and being able to cover the costs of that is what the RCA basically approves us to charge for COPA. So
1: tell people what the RCA is.
2: The Regulatory Commission of Alaska, who MEA is a regulated co-op. So every quarter we true up. We look at what we've spent, what we projected to spend, what the revenue was in there, and then how that all solidified to, you know, did we overcharge? Did we undercharge? And then we present new rates to the RCA and say, hey, you know, we weren't expecting this cold of a winter. We used a lot more gas than we thought. And so now we need to collect a little more from our members to be able to pay for that gas that we used. So for this increase to COPA, it looks as though it will be a small blip, a temporary increase, and the projection is for it to go down. We usually have a small increase in COPA every third quarter because of the fact that we have hydropower. We utilize our own share of hydropower from the Aklutna Hydro Project. And at a certain time, our share of that runs out. And we have a power purchase agreement with the municipality of Anchorage for part of their portion of the Aklutna power plant that costs more than our share does. And so every year around this time, we see a bump in COPA because of the switch from our shares of Aklutna, which are very inexpensive, to a little bit more expensive power. That's regular. Well, you know, if you go back to different press releases or your bills, you'll see that little bump in COPA every year. This definitely was amplified by a few other other factors. One, as I mentioned, much colder spring. Everybody knows it. Everybody lived through it. Let's not talk about it again. But we burned a lot more fuel than we were expecting. That also came with additional revenue, but not enough to balance out that increased fuel cost in that balancing account. We also have new additional costs for gas storage. So MEA just procured some gas storage from Hilcorp, which allows us to bank gas up for the future, which is very important for us right now. And that storage cost is a new element in the cost of power adjustment, the COPA rate. So we're seeing that little bump as well. So as things even out in the balancing account, if things go as projected, we're hoping to see that COPA decrease for the fourth quarter when it really starts, when we start using more power. The typical cycle is we'll see a bump in third quarter, which is more easily absorbed because we're not using, as an individual, most of us aren't using as much power. And then in the fourth quarter, it tends to go down. And again, those are all just true up, pass through math that we then show the RCA and they say, yep, you did this math right. You've got these expenses. You've got this revenue. You need to increase revenue or decrease revenue in order to match. So the RCA and us, we make sure that that matches so that we're not overcharging you or undercharging you. We're charging you just what it costs to produce that power.
1: Okay. Now, there are three factors. Thank you for that.
2: Yeah, that was a lot of nerd out, so I apologize.
1: And that was only one of these factors you're talking about. But I'm thinking about broader sweeping factors at work. And the one I'd like to start with is the use of power, the amount of power that's being used on overall. Mm-hmm. At one point in Alaska's history, there was a tremendous growth. We're growing rapidly, increased population, all kinds of things happening. Now, the best I understand, we're in a kind of a flat line, maybe even slightly decreasing in some places, in some ways. So the question is, are we projecting for a growth in the use of power over, say, the next 3 to 5 years?
2: So what we are seeing in and this is really just for Matanuska Electric Association.
1: Right.
2: We're one of the few utilities in the state that is still seeing our load grow.
1: Okay.
2: We're seeing a 1% to 2% increase year over year based on just the, you know, there are businesses and people moving to the valley, and that's not good news for Alaska because those folks are moving from other places and those loads are decreasing. But our loads are generally increasing. And even in what's more interesting to me is that the average amount that our average consumer uses is, let me look at my notes to make sure I have it right, but it's 623 kilowatt hours is kind of the average use. Again, some people use a lot more, some people use a lot less than that, but our average member uses about 623 kilowatt hours, and that's actually been increasing a bit. So even with all of these efficiencies, people are using more power, just whether it's through EV use, or maybe it's because their kids are gamers, or because, you know, they're using electric appliances. So we're actually seeing our average load increase slightly in addition to the growth in our area. And then we've been having some really interesting conversations with other like large users that may want to increase the load here in the valley, you know, whether that's resource developers or military, or, you know, we'll talk to data centers as well, which is another that's another conversation for another day. But there are people interested in using more power from an industrial perspective in the valley. And so that's its own ball of wax as well, because currently we're looking for enough power supply for our existing members.
1: Sure.
2: And so until that's solved, whether that, you know, we will need to solve the natural gas issue in the upcoming year or two. We're hoping to diversify away from natural gas in the future, but that's a longer horizon. That's like a 3 to 5 to potentially 10 year horizon before we can really implement any sort of different kinds of fuel. So regardless, we need to solve our existing load first and then understand if there's room for growth. I mean, the good thing about growth, the more kilowatt hours that we have, we can spread our fixed costs over more kilowatt hours. So that puts downward pressure on rates for our members. So load growth is good because it allows us to reduce the burden on each of us if we spread it over more kilowatt hours. And you know, MEA is 75%. As far as our number of members, it's about 65% as far as our load, but that residential. So most of our load is homes and homes and small businesses. And so when you look at the burden of our fixed costs over our really big service territory, making sure that there's power lines everywhere that need to be and that there's a power plant that's running and there's linemen to fix it, when you look at that, those fixed costs, the majority of that burden is being taken on by homes and businesses. So as we think about growing some of these bigger loads, it would help shift that burden into more of those industrial customers versus residents.
1: So one of the things that people often ask is, how do we compare to two places? One, the rest of Alaska, which I know has variable rates, depending where you are, and also the rest of the country.
2: Yeah, that's been really interesting too, because, you know, the Rail Belt has been typically higher. But when we've been looking at some data from, it's called the EIA, it's like energy index groups, and energy prices are really increasing everywhere. And so some of, when you look at regionally, some of the averages, we are actually cheaper in the Rail Belt. So the interconnected system between Homer and Fairbanks, we're actually sometimes lower, if not competitive, with many other regions in the lower 48. Definitely we're beating Hawaii, California, some of those areas where there's the cheapest power. It's typically where there has been investment in hydropower, or there is some other very local resource, like there's gas, or, you know, similar to where Alaska was when we had an abundance of gas. And, you know, we could get gas from the Cook Inlet for much cheaper than we're able to now. So it's really about the investment, and hydro is really, even around Alaska, that's still the cheapest power. So it will be interesting to see how it evolves for Alaska beyond the Rail Belt system. There definitely are much higher prices in smaller communities. But with PCE, you know, one of the studies I just read from the Alaska Center for Energy and Power, the folks, when you look at the power cost equalization, which helps provide payments to rural residents in order to get prices more equitable to the interconnected grid. And with those payments to many of the residents in those communities, the residents of Fairbanks are actually paying more for their power than, say, in a very rural community, because there's no payments to the folks in Fairbanks. So it really shifts that look. And Fairbanks just announced a very large rate increase. And we're looking at that as a canary in the coal mine. Most of theirs is diesel. Right. Costs are increasing. We use some diesel, so we'll see that hit as well. But so when we talk about this COPA, some of that, it was a small increase in our existing gas contract, but most of it were these other factors at play. It is projected that not only MEA, but any user of gas, and Star, some of the other utilities, will be seeing much sharper rises in costs in the future. But when you look at MEA's base rates, which is not the cost of power, it's really the cost of everything else, we have among the lowest base rates along the interconnected system. So that to us speaks to efficiency of how we use our resources. We're a very lean organization as far as our number of employees per meter. So we don't use that many resources for the number of meters we have. And then also for our density, we've got pretty low density as far as the number of meters per mile compared to the other the Rail Belt utilities, but our base rates are still lower. Okay. So there's some really great news and comfort that our members should take in that MEA is doing a whole lot for less than our peers. But we're all facing these increase in natural gas costs, and that's where that future that we talked about at the beginning is coming into play. What should the future look like with these pressures?
1: And so let's look a bit further into the future then. Obviously, there's a lot of discussion ongoing in Juneau about a gas line and that impact upon costs and so on. Maybe in quick form, summarize, say, if such a decision was made in Juneau and the gas line were to go ahead and to be built, my understanding, the real question still is, what's the price of gas going to be? Because we have basically two sets of customers, one in Alaska, but more importantly, really, outside of Alaska, where the gas is going to be shipped to make it possible to have reasonably priced gas in Alaska.
2: Absolutely. The volume, similar to, you know, fixed costs being spread over more kilowatt hours, the volume of gas in that pipeline is critical. And when you look at the volume of gas at just the electrics and Star need, it's very small. And it's not economic to run a project just for that. Right. Now, there is conversation that we would be able to do a phase one of the project with more expensive gas. And then as the volumes increase, that price would go down. And there's been a lot of talk about, oh, well, you know, what happens if there's cost overruns? For the project to go, we will have contracted gas costs. And so those project overruns are actually the risk of the developer of Glenfarne. We would be protected with our contracted amounts. And Glenfarne has been communicating to folks around volume-based pricing. So when we don't have a lot of volume, when it's just in-state need, it's at one price, but then as volumes increase, it decreases. I mean, I think where MEA is we're looking for an agreement, whether it's through the pipeline or Cook Inlet gas or import, if we have to get to importation, that gives us some short-term certainty, but long-term flexibility. Our board is very focused on diversifying our energy portfolio. Right now, we have 85% of our gas, of our power in the gas basket. We need to diversify beyond that and look at all options on the table. Alaska is such an energy-rich state. There's no reason we should be importing right. gas for our electric. We're going to need to do that for NSTAR. Will always need gas, no matter where it's coming from. But for electrics, we have other options. Those other options just have probably a 5 to 10 year at the least horizon.
1: And doesn't the gas pipeline really have that same horizon?
2: That depends who you ask. But yes, I mean, I think folks in the know understand that that's a project of momentous proportions. And so whether we're importing gas, whether we're trying to find more in Cook Inlet, or whether we're piping it down from the North Slope, those timelines are going to be that key factor. There still is gas in the Cook Inlet, but it's getting more and more expensive to extract. And so as you look at the new contracts that NSTAR has been able to secure for different volumes, those prices are going up in a similar manner to what we're hearing about the pipeline. So there's a new gas price that's been pretty much set on all the different projects. And, you know, I think what it will do is make these other options, these other energy alternatives, economic, where they were more marginal or not economic at our current right. prices. So things will pencil out in a new way, whether that, you know, and everybody has their electron of choice, right? Whether it's wind or hydro or nuclear, there's coal, there's lots of different options out there, but it will take time to develop each of those.
1: Okay. So now I always like returning to this idea that's been floated in the past, and maybe we can explain why it doesn't happen. And that is, the last time I heard, there was a lot of gas on the North Slope.
2: Yes.
1: What if you produced power on the North Slope and shipped the power down here?
2: That's one of my favorite ideas. Julie's personal favorite.
1: Okay, mine too.
2: Yes, I think it would be, that's where the power is, right? And that's where this fuel source is. So there are people talking about that exact project.
1: Okay.
2: And the long pole in that tent is that it would need to be transmitted down, and for it to be of adequate both supply, like the amount to be adequate to serve all of us, and to be redundant enough that we could count on it, so we wouldn't have to have like backup as much, you would need new transmission lines between the North Slope and Fairbanks, and then you'd need to upgrade the line between Fairbanks and South Central for it to be an option for us as far as offsetting all of our use.
1: So what causes people to look away from that, obviously?
2: It's the cost of the transmission. That's, you know, it's usually $1 million a mile, $1.5 million a mile, and you're talking about the distance from the North Slope down to Fairbanks, plus upgrading and creating a second line between here. But, you know, as we are looking at all the potential futures, that transmission line, at least up to Fairbanks, whether that's a line, there's been conversation of upgrading the existing line and duplicating it in the same corridor. There's been a talk about upgrading the existing line and doing the second loop around, say, Glen Allen, Delta. And so you bring in more folks into that interconnected system.
1: But I ran the math just carefully here, quickly.
2: Yeah.
1: And it's a lot less expensive than the gas pipeline.
2: It is, but there's no export opportunity, right? And so when you look at the different opportunities for the state of Alaska and from a resource development standpoint.
1: Okay.
2: So if we were just solving in-state needs, you're right. The math is clear that a transmission line down is much better. But when you look at the broader opportunity for the state, our in-state use is a small piece of that broader puzzle for the pipeline and the potential revenue to the state from those volumes.
1: Okay, that clearly states the situation, I think. Okay, we've covered a lot of ground here. And I guess it's that time when I say, Julie, what have we not covered that really should be heard by listeners so that they'll understand electricity better and what they have coming to their homes and businesses costs the way it does?
2: Well, that's a big can of worms. I don't know if I can cover that in the few minutes that we have left, but I do think the cheapest energy is the one that you don't use. And so I think there's a lot that people can do. If they're feeling the pinch, we understand. There's a lot people can do to take control of their own power through energy efficiency. And so I think for people feeling like, hey, there's, you know, this is increasing, what am I going to do? Take a look, do an energy audit of your own home. Take a look at what the options are, because there's a lot that we can each individually do to help reduce the amount that we're paying for in the first place. So that's, I think, you know, one of the things that doesn't often get talked about. And the state was investing in that for a while. They haven't as much, but I mean, even simple as like replacing your current Christmas lights with LED Christmas lights, like that pays back in the same year. You know, so there's very basic things that we can do. You can look at when everybody is using energy. Those are the things that I think we lose sight of with all of these big picture conversations.
1: Sure.
2: Is what can we do? I think there will be more people looking to produce their own power. As you do, I just moved into a home with solar panels, and that helps offset some of my use, mm-hmm. but it's not an answer. It's not something that can solve my problem through the winter. And I think the other thing is looking at that cost structure, because if I am offsetting a lot of my power, I'm not necessarily paying my fair share of the infrastructure. So there's, you know, as people, if that catches on here, people put more solar panels, wind turbines into their homes, that's something that MEA will need to address so that the people without those solar panels don't end up taking on undue burden of the system.
1: So since we're on that at the moment, what is the present state of the selling of power to MEA for payment?
2: Yeah, so anything that you are using that's just offsetting your use is the best deal, right? Because that's offsetting at full retail rates. We just talked about there's the COPA rate and there's the base rate. And so when you are not using the power that MEA provides for you, you are offsetting that full retail rate. If you are producing more power than you're using, you sell back to MEA, will take all the power you got. You know, mm-hmm. like there's not any limits on that, like there are in some places. It's give us everything that you have, and we will pay that back at the COPA cost or around that. It's the cost of produce that we would normally have to produce that power at the power plant otherwise.
1: Okay.
2: And so that allows MEA, so that means that there's like the same that we're paying for the gas produced power,
1: right,
2: or that we're paying, like there's a solar farm in Houston, we're paying the same amount to them for their solar power. It equalizes that power, the cost of that and the value of that to our members.
1: What is the differential between the payment and the cost per kilowatt hour that I have from my house to MEA?
2: So you mean between
1: the
2: retail amount and like the COPA rate?
1: Right.
2: It is about 2.5 times. So okay. The COPA rate has been in the 8 cents.
1: Okay.
2: Is what you get back. I mean, the good news for solar producers is as this COPA goes up, the amount that you get for your power also increases.
1: Oh, wonderful.
2: So good news, bad news, I think silver lining there. And then on top of that, we've got about a 12 cent. So it's actually that delta is shrinking since COPA went up. Base rates have been really level. So the board every quarter looks at the base rates and says, hey, do we need to increase base rates to cover inflation, whatever? And the board for like multiple quarters now has said, we don't need to increase rates for the base rates. We can do more with less. Even as inflation is starting to put a crunch on us, we are not looking to increase the base rates. We're doing as much as we can to keep those steady because we have more control over base rates, less control over that cost of power, which is just, again, flow through. It's a balancing account.
1: Got it.
2: Yeah.
1: Okay.
2: I think that was a long answer to your very basic question, but...
1: But it answered it.
2: It's very dynamic and ever-changing, and that's what makes this industry so interesting, but it's also... It's hard. I think it's hard to understand as a resident who doesn't nerd out all day on this stuff like I do. So one thing that I also want people to know is that Tony Izzo, our CEO, is doing what we're calling Tap Room Tuesdays with Tony in August. So... Eagle River, Palmer, and Wasilla, we're taking a brewery, and folks are invited to come have a beer with us or non-alcoholic beverage, whatever. But Tony's going to make himself available to talk through some of these rate issues, some of the natural gas issues, answer questions people have.
1: And this will be announced on your website.
2: It's on the website. We've got a couple things on Facebook about it. So I just really encourage folks to find out when end of August. For, I think the last one's September 1st.
1: Okay.
2: There's three different Tuesdays right in a row. One, again, I think it's Bleeding Heart, Bear Paw out in Wasilla, and then maybe it's Odd Man Rush in Eagle River.
1: We'll check the website.
2: Check the website, yes. Don't take my word for it. But that's a really great opportunity for those of you who are at the annual meeting.
1: Okay.
2: Tony just really gave that, like, hey, here's the reality, and we want to make sure more people get to hear that who are interested.
1: Thank you, Julie Esty.
2: Thank you. Always a pleasure to be here.
1: It is indeed. Stay well out there.
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1: KTNA's announcement page has a new look. 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
1: Thank you. Woo! Thank you very much. I want to tell you something right here. Now, you know, I'm a guy that likes beer. I know you can't tell it by looking at me, right? A cold brew, a good time, and a good-looking woman.
2: Oh.
1: But not necessarily in that order. And when they ask me about it, this is what I tell them.

Well, that's going to end funny. That was Big Al Downing and beer drinking people. Get ready to party tonight, I guess. Get in the mood to wake up and get going. I'm Nancy Crowden. This is the Honky Tonk Jukebox. We're going to have fun tonight. Going to play some good music. But first, I got to read the dreaded weather. Gosh, somebody came over to hook up my new dryer, and he's 82, a dear, dear friend. Been here, my God, almost all his life. And even he said it feels like the end of August right now. Are we going to have summer? I mean, come on. Yeah, the fire danger is low, but so is the temperature. And with fuel prices going up, I'm actually worried about how I'm going to heat my house this winter. I really am. Usually don't use fuel this time of year. Anyway, I am going to read the weather and just get off that subject. It says, tonight, rain likely, lows in the mid-40s, light winds, Petersville and Squintna rain, Chulitna chance of rain, south winds to 10 miles an hour, broad pass, chance of rain, southwest winds to 15 miles an hour. Sunday, one word, guess what it is? It's rain. Highs around 60, light winds, Willow, Chulitna, and broad pass. Rain likely Sunday night. Rain, lows around 50, light winds, Chulitna, rain likely, broad pass. Rain likely, southwest winds to 10 miles an hour. Monday, once again, rain. Highs around 60, light winds, Chulitna, and broad pass. Rain likely Monday night. Rain likely, lows in the mid-40s, light winds, broad pass, southwest winds to 10 miles an hour, and Squintna chance of rain. Well, here we go with the extended forecast for Talkeetna, and Talkeetna only, because it doesn't mention any place else. Tuesday, a chance of rain showers, highs around 60. Tuesday night, rain, lows in the mid-40s. Wednesday through Thursday, rain showers likely, highs around 60, lows in the mid-40s. Thursday night, chance of rain showers, lows in the mid-40s. Friday, chance of rain showers, highs in the mid-60s. Friday night, chance of rain showers, lows in the mid-40s. And Saturday, chance of rain showers, highs in the mid-60s. Gosh darn it, that's all I can say.

0: like this. And she sprayed that blood cap right green.
1: He said, Connie, put that can of spray paint down.
0: And watch this. And she pulled them Nakona boots out, sprayed them neon too.
1: Put the can down, Connie.
0: She give a hell with that can of spray paint.
1: He give you on there, just put the can down and she sprayed him.
0: Then she just did a little dance on top of that Dale Jr. poster.

is playing something different on three, but this was three, so I don't know what's going on. And the first one started skipping at the end, and that was number one on the disc, and number two won't play at all, so it may be fun and games tonight. That was Ralph Stanley with Rabbit in the Log, Creedence Clearwater Revival, It Came Out of the Sky, and Dwight Yoakam, Intentional Heartache.

I'm a country singer too. 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And when I looked back at the old man, there was a tear in his eye. I told the band to cool it, 'cause I didn't want to see him cry. He reached down and he took my guitar with a determined look on his face. But then as he started to play and sing, a look of sadness

0: And that was the Dixie Chicks, Bitter End, Bill Anderson and Roy Acuff. I wonder if God likes country music. I think he does. And the Foghorn String Band with Columbus Stockade Blues.
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4: Every morning at the mine, you could see him arrive. 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And everybody knew you didn't give no lip to Big John.

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And if you spoke at all, you just said hi to Big John. Somebody said he came from New Orleans, where he got in a fight over a Cajun queen, and a crashing blow from a huge right hand sent a Louisiana fella to the promised land, Big John.

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Through the dust and the smoke of this man-made hell walked a giant of a man that the miners knew well, grabbed a sagging timber and gave out with a groan, and like a giant oak tree just stood there alone, Big John.

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And 20 men scrambled from a would-be grave. Now there's only one left down there to save Big John. With jacks and timbers, they started back down. Then came that rumble way down in the ground. And as smoke and gas belched out of that mine, everybody knew it was the end of the line for Big John.

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These few words are written on that stand. At the bottom of this mine lies a big, big man. Big John.

And that was Vince Gill with The Radio. Jimmy Dean started it off with Big Bad John and Daniel Crabtree. Don't trust a man who always smiles. They talk about somebody kissing babies. I don't think babies are kissed these days.

0: Now here is Lena and Dolly Fritz.
1: Well, I've always done my best to walk tall.
0: And you done that.
1: When the evening was over, I was walking into a wall.
0: And you done that too.

That was funky Donnie Fritz and Waylon Jennings with a damn good country song. George Jones, Who Shot Sam, and Dan Byrne, Alaska Highway.

Linville, there lives a strange phenomenon called the Brown Mountain Lights. On a cool, clear night, you can see these lights up on top of the mountain and down in the valleys. These lights were first seen by the settlers in the old covered wagons, and until this day, no one can explain the mystery of the Brown Mountain Light.

was Adam Burrows and Brown Mountain Lights. You did the wrong song. Don Rigsby with Hillbilly Heartache and George Jones with Travis Tritt and The Race Is On. That's from the Bradley Barn Sessions. 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

0: and tell me, darling, whatever happened to me?
1: Yeah, and that was Merle Haggard with I can relate to that. Whatever happened to me? I'm Nancy Crowden. This is the Honky Tonk Jukebox. I forgot to tell you earlier in the show that if there's something you want to hear, something you want to add to the show, number here is 907-733-1200. And I am having a fit tonight. I don't know what the heck's going on. It's like 1, 3, 4, and then they skip again, and I don't know what number is which anymore. And I kind of give up. I don't know. It's going to be rough. I got to do the show in Anchorage tomorrow. So when I get home, I'm going to probably be up for a while trying to figure this out because it's not cool. I don't know what the heck is going on. But always works, doesn't it? And I already played that. So, that's not what I wanted to play. This should be it, I hope. No, I just played that. What the heck? Huh. Okay, this is really crazy. I don't know what the heck happened. That's 10 and it says 11, so...

Yeah, I was trying to get things straightened out. Played a lot of songs. George Jones, who shot Sam. Moon Mullican with What Have I Done That Made You Go Away. Hank Lachlan followed closely by My Teardrops. Billy Walker with On My Mind Again. And Hank Snow, I'm Glad I Got to See You Once Again.

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A Caddo guy and a Crockett girl worked hard at staying stoned as best they could. Coming up at night, they were high as a Christmas moon. Coming down was the fear in the four walls of their room. They were two hardcore junkies, and they stayed drunker than a bunch of monkeys. There were barrels of laughter with no time left to lose. They had nightmares and needles with the Stones and the Beatles, and they kept all the straight-laced businessmen confused. And the days went by with a red bandana blues. Well, ivy was grown o'er their heavenly home, and their only companions were the chickens and the dove. When the law had a maid, they got laid in the shade. On her face was the grace from the good Lord up above. And making love in the woods was peaceful most of the time. But revolution was the last thing on their mind. They were tall, foul-mouthed and lazy, and they ate biscuits and gravy, and they wore blue bell-bottom jeans and platform shoes. They slapped at the insects while they laughed at the rednecks. They kept all the straight-laced businessmen confused.

Like suspenders on all day benders when the world was changing and the kids were running wild. They got gray-haired, sat in rocking chairs, built a great big cradle for a newborn flower child. And they never grew up and they never moved to town. But they kind of faded away when the boat arcs got cut down. They had bad luck and good times, and cold beer and pork rinds, and Sunday funnies were the only worthy news. They had nightmares and needles with the Stones and the Beatles. Kept all the straight-laced businessmen confused. Yeah, they were low down and worthless, but they were nice on the surface. They got by just fine on whatever they could use. And in trouble, they got deeper when they grew their crops a reefer. 'Cause business and pleasure were two words they got confused.

0: That was Adam Carroll with the Red Bandana Blues. Started with Bob Dylan and I Pity the Poor Immigrant. David Childers and the Modern Don Juans with A Good Man for the Night. And the Aaron Sisters with She Came Rolling Down the Mountain. I've seen some people do that.
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3: Pharmacy.
4: I need to speak with the pharmacist, Mr. Lamb, back there.
3: Okay, hold on just a moment.
4: Thank you.
5: This Randy.
4: Is this a pharmacist?
5: Yes, it is.
4: Listen, this here is Roy D. Mercer. I was in there the other day, and my boy Raymond has come down with tick fever.
5: Oh, my goodness.
4: Listen, I was in there. He's about to get over that fever, but we was in there and had to buy a thermometer the other day.
5: Uh-huh.
4: And we were supposed to get us a rectal thermometer. And I guess it may have been one and just faulty, but we got her up in there, and it broke off up in there. That's what happened. The damn thermometer broke off up in there.
5: Did it cut it?
4: Well, it done it a little bit. We had to take him down to the emergency room to get that thing took out of there. And I don't know whether I got me an oral thermometer and it's supposed to have been rectal or whether it's just a bad thermometer.
5: Well, you can use the same thermometer in either oral or rectal. Yeah. The only difference is on the scale where they show the rectal temperature is different from the oral temperature.
4: Well, I tell you, my temperature is pretty hot right now. As we had to take him to the emergency room to get that thermometer, what broke off, took out of there. And I got me some doctor bills to get took care of. I need about $175. It's about $150 for the doctor, and then I got $25 worth of medicine and an inflatable donut that he's having to sit on right now.
5: Man, that's terrible.
4: So when can I come down there to get that $175? Because they're wanting some of the money right now.
5: You probably need to talk to the owner.
4: Well, by God, I believe you was the one that sold it to me. It was in there. And a tall, lanky feller.
5: What day was it?
4: Well, it's just, it seemed like it was about 2 or 3 days ago. He'd been so sick, I don't know. Could have been first of the week, I think.
5: I don't remember selling you a thermometer.
4: I don't know. $175 is what it's going to take. Or there might just be somebody get the damned ass whooped. Are you there?
5: Yeah, I'm here. You know, if you want to talk to the owner, I can give you his phone number.
4: No, I'm talking to you, and I'm getting some satisfaction, and I'm coming down there and doing some house cleaning here in a little bit. As I guarantee you, he might have had that thermometer broke up in there, but I'm not too sure which one of us has the worst case of the red ass right now. And I'm pretty upset about it.
5: Well, I can understand. I would be, too.
4: Well, by God, then I'll come down there and see you get $175 out of you, or I'm whooping your ass.
5: Well, you'll just have to go to jail.
4: I ain't going to jail. I got me a boy that bought a thermometer down there on good faith. And is defective. And he cut up pretty bad and hurt. You going to be there all day?
5: I'll be here all day.
4: Well, how big an old boy are you?
5: I weigh about 200 pounds.
4: And don't scare me, then.
5: Well, I'm not trying to scare you.
4: Well, you going to be there all day?
5: I'll be here all day.
4: You ever had your ass whooped over or something like that?
5: Well, I don't understand exactly what happened.
4: Well, his mama was putting it in there, and he kind of flinched. and it broke off. And I ain't too sure he ain't got some mercury poisoning, too.
5: Well, I'm not the one that put it in there.
4: Well, by God, I know enough about a thermometer to use a damn thing. It ain't the first time we've done that. Is the first time y'all ever had that happen?
5: It's the first time I've ever heard of it happening.
4: Is that right?
5: Well, you understand, I feel sorry for him.
4: That's good.
5: I wish I could have been there and done it, and maybe it wouldn't have happened.
4: Listen, do you know some chubby feller up in Tulsa named Brent?
5: Is this Brent? You sorry SOB. You son of a... Is this you?

He's going to jump in his dog sled. Hank Williams Jr. with the Grascals and All the Roads, Graham Parsons, Streets of Baltimore, and Dan Seals. Everything that glitters isn't gold. Sending this out to the Epstein files.

Johnny Cash and Bob Dylan, Girl from the North Country. I'm Nancy Crowden. Thanks for hanging out with me tonight. This is the Honky Tonk Jukebox. I drive up here every Saturday night from 8 till 11. Sometimes I play what you want to hear. If it doesn't fit in the show, I won't play it. Number here is 907-733-1200. I think you kind of get the feel of this show. You know, there used to be a whole group of people that used to call in a few years ago. And, you know, most of them have passed away or moved. I really miss that. I just got to say, some songs I have a hard time playing, especially Arnie up in Trapper Creek. Arnie Filter. I was his Saturday night date, and I'll never forget that. He would call and want to hear "Hello, Darling," and let me see, "Redheaded Stranger." That was another one he liked to hear. Anyway, I got to read the weather, and gosh darn it, I do see that next Friday night and Saturday don't have rain in the forecast. What can I say? If I go, it's because I'm going to sneeze and I'll turn the sound off. I don't know. My allergies are kicking in tonight. It says tonight a chance of rain before 10 p.m., then rain after 1 a.m., lows around 47, north wind around 5 miles an hour, becoming west after midnight. Chance of precipitation is 80%. Darn it. Sunday, rain mainly before 4 p.m., high near 69. North wind around 5 miles an hour. Chance of precipitation is 80%. Sunday night, rain likely mainly after 7 p.m. Cloudy with a low around 49. North wind around 5 miles an hour. Becoming calm in the evening. Chance of precipitation is 60%. Monday, rain high around 61. Calm wind. Chance of precipitation is, guess what it is, 100%. Darn it. Monday night, rain likely, mainly before 1 a.m., cloudy with a low around 44, calm wind. Chance of precipitation is 70%. Tuesday, a chance of rain before 10 a.m., then a chance of showers. What's the difference between 10 a.m. and 1 p.m.? Mostly cloudy with a high near 62, calm wind becoming south around 5 miles an hour in the morning. Chance of precipitation is 40%. Tuesday night, rain, gosh darn it, mainly after 10 p.m., low around 44, chance of precipitation is 80%. Wednesday, rain likely before 10 a.m., then showers likely after 10 a.m., cloudy with a high near 57. Wednesday night, showers, cloudy with a low around 45. Thursday, showers, cloudy with a high near 61. Thursday night, a chance of showers, mostly cloudy with a low around 46. Friday, chance of showers. Gosh, that's all I'm going to say. Mostly cloudy with a high near 65. That's warmer. Friday night, mostly cloudy with a low around 46. And listen to this. Saturday, partly sunny. Woo-hoo! With a high near 66. That's what it says anyway.

That was Hoyt Axton with an old greyhound. Bob Wills and his Texas Playboys, I'll Have Somebody Else. Bobby Lewis, How Long Has It Been? And Bonnie Owens with Merle Haggard and Just Between the Two of Us. I had a really good date today. I took Doodah down to, I've got a really good friend who's a vet that opened an urgent care facility in Big Lake, and it was her 1 year anniversary. So I drove down just to give her a card and a little gift and walked Doodah through with a lot of dogs, and it was pretty good. She met me at the side door because I didn't want to take him in the lobby with all the dogs, but he did really good. And then there's a really nice dog park down in Willow that I'd heard about. And even though it was raining, I stopped. It's two separate fenced-in areas, and it's woods. It is not, it hasn't been cleared to gravel or cleared just to the ground. It's trees and footpaths through the trees, and it's a really nice place, except for I got ate up by skeeters. It was like, gosh, they were even on my phone. They were every place. But wish I knew somebody that had a Great Dane out here and we could go down there and play. If anybody's got a Great Dane, and Doodah's only, what, 16, 17 months now, a Great Dane that's aged to play, that would be so cool. It really would. And I wish I could be this guy. I wish I was younger.

Wasn't I just a kid? Moving to Tennessee with an old guitar and eyes full of stars.

rhymes to be making when you're a dream chaser like me. Last night a new song came to me, faster than I could write it down.

0: And that was Cliff Waldron with Sunny Side of Life. Started with, let me see here, Bobby and Teddy Cyrus, Jeremiah, I Wish I Could Do That, just go. Buddy Miller and Julie Miller with One Part, Two Part, and Willie Nelson, Dream Chaser. And I just got to tell you, I used to drive over the road with a dog in the lower 48, East Coast, West Coast, by myself with my dog, and Dream Chaser was my handle. And the dream I was chasing, I got hit by a car on a bike in 93, and I got hurt really, really bad. And I wanted to get another bike, and I wanted to ride up to Alaska and cruise around for a couple months and go back. That never happened. I ended up coming here in a Volkswagen Golf and staying. What can I say? Not a vacation.
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Yeah, Dying Breed, that was Kobe Acuff. Started with Don Williams, standing knee-deep in a river and dying of thirst. Kimmy Rhodes, If I Could Only Fly, and James Hand, What Little I Have Left.

0: She sends out all the invitations, bakes a big wedding cake, gets the preacher in the church, rents you a wedding suit, and she even buys the ring. That do make it nice.
1: That was Eddie Arnold and that do make it nice. Let me see. Cowboy Cope is Midnight in Heaven and Freddie Fender Before the Next Teardrop Falls. That's it for tonight. Hope you had a good time and enjoyed the show. I did. Keep a song in your heart. Be safe. And don't forget to be kind. See you next week.

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1: From NPR, this is World Cafe. 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

0: Weird Nightmare is the stage name of Alex Adkins. Alex was the frontman of the punk and hardcore band Metz for over 15 years before starting his own solo project. The new album Hoopla was produced by Jim Eno of Spoon, and it's definitely one for fans of The Replacements or Fountains of Wayne, even Teenage Fan Club. Coming up, a mini concert with Weird Nightmare from our stage in Philly. Plus later in the hour, new music from Phoebe Bridgers, something from her forthcoming solo album, Lost Weekend. 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
0: Getting started with Steely Dan, you know, this song could have been celebrating its 50th anniversary this year because it was supposed to be on 1976's The Royal Scam. But don't worry, you can celebrate it next year because it's on Asia. It's Steely Dan with I Got the News.

From NPR, this is World Cafe. Hey, I'm Stephen Kaleo. Alex Edkins fronted the long-running punk band Metz for nearly two decades. And the trio might have taken a hiatus back in 2024, but Edkins has kept busy with his solo project, Weird Nightmare. Name-checking The Replacements, Elvis Costello, and Teenage Fan Club takes a little bit of swagger. Okay, a lot of swagger. But Edkins delivers, especially on his sophomore solo album, Hoopla. While his first solo record channeled underground lo-fi energy, Hoopla goes full power pop, thanks in part to production from Spoon's Jim Eno. On tap today, a mini concert with the band recorded here from our home base in Philadelphia during the non-convention. Our session gets underway with the performance of a song from the new record Hoopla. It's Head Full of Rain from Weird Nightmare on the Cafe.

0: Have a great night, y'all.
1: From the stage in Philadelphia, that is Weird Nightmare. That's the solo project of Alex Edkins from Metz. The song is Where I Belong, and it is the final track from Weird Nightmare's new album, Hoopla. Huge thanks to Alex and the band. We're back in a minute with more World Cafe.

Welcome back. It's World Cafe. Hope you dug that weird nightmare performance. If you want to check out that mini concert, see video of it, we've got it on our YouTube channel at World Cafe. And if you feel like it, like and subscribe, because we obviously want to give you more performances and interviews for you to check out. All right, let's get back into music with U2. They've been busy with a couple of EPs this year, but the bigger news is a new album sometime in 2026. This is old U2, still good. It's New Year's Day.

That's Nicole Atkins, who just got signed to Chris Isaak's Wicked Game Records, which, yes, on the nose, but still pretty cool. Song is called When the Night Falls. Nicole Atkins' new album is Drama. It is due out in September. Let's continue on with something from LA band Mount Joy's latest album. It's Coyote.

Mama on World Cafe, I Want You from their great album, Welcome to My Blue Sky. They were in studio last year. So good. I want you to do what you please for a minute, and Steve Lacy will greet you with new music when we get back to World Cafe.

Welcome back. It's World Cafe and new music imminently from Steve Lacy. His album, Oh Yeah, is out on Friday. Not sure if this is the song of the summer, but it feels like it fits the bill. He's dealing with a seasonal situationship on the feeling.

It's Leve on World Cafe with Silver Lining. She once covered a Phoebe Bridgers song. I'm playing a Phoebe Bridgers song. I'm just like Leve. Okay, this is new music from Phoebe. New album is called Lost Weekend, due out August 14th. This song is called Lost Boys.

0: Wrapping up this hour of World Cafe with Sam Fender and People Watching. And that does it for us on The Cafe. Appreciate you listening, and thanks to our affiliates nationwide who make this show possible. We'll catch you on the next World Cafe from NPR.
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0: to Ed Marcy's track, L'Equation. That's it for this week's Arts Hour. Thank you, as always, for your ears. And thank you to both my guests, Diego Cespedes and Leila Latif. For now, from me, Nikki Beatty, studio managers Jackie Marjoram and Giles Aspen, and producers Nikki Paxman and Kieran Birmingham, see you next week.
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7: What you're hearing right now is the title track of the 1983 Tony Rice album Church Street Blues. Tony Rice's music has inspired a sort of devotion in the bluegrass world, and Punch Brothers Chris Thiele and Chris Critter Eldridge are big Tony Rice fans. Their 2022 album Hell on Church Street is a track-by-track reinterpretation of Church Street Blues.
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7: But covering a whole Tony Rice album, something so beloved, that's a bit of a risky proposition. 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
9: I played the record for my mom, and she was like, "It's wonderful, it's great. 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
7: Coming up, you'll hear just how different in a live performance from Punch Brothers and a conversation with Critter and Chris Thiele today. I'm Stephen Kaleo. This is an encore edition of World Cafe. Recent guests to World Cafe include Jesse Wells talking about his breakthrough, writing protest music, and Cutworms played songs from their new Jeff Tweedy-produced album. You can find those sessions at worldcafe.org. Our encore with Punch Brothers up in a few minutes, but first, here is Nick Drake getting us off the ground with Pink Moon.

0: What's up, party people? This is an encore edition of World Cafe. I am Stephen Kaleo, and Punch Brothers. Bluegrass meets folk, meets classical, meets chamber pop group. They've got a new album coming next week called The Unsung Adventures of Punch Brothers. Thought it'd be a good idea to check out their last visit to the cafe in 2022 when they made a tribute record to an all-time great. Here's Raina Duris.
1: The word legend gets thrown around a lot when people talk about music, but I really mean it when I say Tony Rice is a legend in the bluegrass world. Fans describe his music and its influence with a reverence that borders on religious. And the members of Punch Brothers are fans. But they were also Tony's friends. Punch Brothers recently released a new album called Hell on Church Street. It's a reimagined version of Tony Rice's 1983 album, Church Street Blues. Today, I'm speaking to Punch Brothers mandolinist Chris Thiele and guitarist Chris Eldridge, who goes by Critter, about their love of Tony Rice's music, their longtime friendship with Tony himself, and what it was like to reinterpret an album by one of their heroes. You'll also hear live performances they chose from recent shows, starting with one they recorded live in Nashville. This is Punch Brothers, Church Street Blues.

0: Punch Brothers performing Church Street Blues for World Cafe. That's from their latest album, Hell on Church Street. I'm joined by two of the members of Punch Brothers right now, mandolinist Chris Thiele. Hello.
1: Hello, how are you?
0: Doing great. I've also got guitarist Chris Eldridge, who goes by Critter, so I'll be calling him Critter throughout this interview. Hi.
2: Hi, Raina. How's it going?
0: Going great. Welcome back to the World Cafe.
2: Thank you.
1: Thank you so much for having us. Good to be back after all of this time.
0: I know. It's so wonderful to have you. So this album, it's a reinterpretation of a 1983 album from Tony Rice called Church Street Blues. I know, Critter, you had a personal relationship with Tony. We're going to dig into that a little bit later on. But first, maybe you guys can give us the broad strokes for people who might not be familiar with Tony Rice. Who was he?
1: Oh, just a beacon of creative energy in the Roots community. He valued the development of an individual musical voice, and then also loved, I think, nothing more than to help other people achieve their most individual voices. And so the record Church Street Blues sort of stands in stark contrast to a lot of his activity. You would generally consume his work in a band setting. And Church Street Blues, on the other hand, is a solo project. And you get to hear him transfer all of that energy that he might otherwise direct towards his fellow musicians, towards shining, you know, helping them shine their light as bright as possible. He directed that onto the songs that he selected. It's unique in his output, and I think maybe is one of the reasons it stands out to so many of us who love his work.
0: Right. I want to give people a chance to hear a bit of the Tony Rice versions of one of the songs we're going to hear, because it is. It's mostly Tony, sometimes his brother, just vocals and acoustic guitar. This one's just acoustic guitar. Let's hear a bit of Tony's version of Cattle in the Cane from Church Street Blues.

0: So that's Tony Rice playing Cattle in the Cane on his album Church Street Blues. I'm talking to Chris Thiele and Critter of Crunch Brothers about their take on that full album. Theirs is called Hell on Church Street Blues.
1: That's actually Tony with his brother Wyatt Rice. He did have his brother back him up on just the instrumental tracks.
0: But even then, it's only two guys.
1: Yeah,
0: and
1: yeah.
0: Punch Brothers is five guys. So let's use that song as an example. How did you approach transforming Tony's songs and making them your own?
1: Mm.
0: Critter?
2: Well, you know, for one thing, you know, just the fact that we were, you know, we are a band of five people, and Tony is a band of one person, occasionally two when his brother Wyatt's joining him. That alone, the whole canvas that we're working with is inherently different. You know, just us all making sounds is going to be a pretty different experience. But, you know, I think it was really important to us when we were making this record that we didn't want to just, you know, cover the songs as Tony did them. You know, we didn't want it to be you know, exactly a covers of a covers record. We wanted it to be kind of a reimagination of a covers record.
1: So often when you cover a piece of music, you know, there's a thrill in shape-shifting. There's a thrill in sort of the metamorphosis that is possible where you are you, but you love this thing that someone else did, and how completely can you embody the thing that they made? And that can be really, really enjoyable, but is seldom the most enjoyable listen to someone who is not you. In that thing already exists. Tony's version exists. It is the most perfectly it version of that there could possibly be. So if we just slap ourselves onto it, it is necessarily second best. It's not additive. It just is celebratory. And so when we then approach Cattle in the Cane, when you interact, that you enter into a conversation with someone's existing piece of art, it is the conversation. You need to get in there and express yourself. They have made a statement and you respond as yourself. And so the five of us, I think we're trying to fully embody ourselves in conversation with Tony Rice's version of Cattle in the Cane.
0: I love thinking of it as a conversation. Let's take a listen to Punch Brothers' Cattle in the Cane live for World Cafe.
3: One, two, one, two, three. Mm.

0: Recorded live for World Cafe, that was Punch Brothers with Cattle in the Cane. I'm hanging with Chris Thiele and Critter of Punch Brothers today. Their new album, Hell on Church Street, is a start-to-finish reinterpretation of Tony Rice's album, Church Street Blues. Chris, what do you remember from the first time you heard Tony's music?
1: Oh, boy. So there is not a bigger Tony Rice fan than my parents, both of them.

0: My mom too might, you know, be in the running with your parents for, you know, biggest Tony Rice fan of their respective generation.
1: Which yeah, definitely I mean, that was... sets us up for like a weird situation presenting, you know, presenting this record. We know that for fellow Tony Rice devotees, like hearing a reimagining of such a seminal work as Church Street Blues is for any Tony fan, you know, is gonna be an emotionally complicated experience.
0: It was actually pretty funny. I'll share this. This is the kind of thing that maybe you don't say on the radio, but when I played the record for my mom and she was like, "Yeah, it's wonderful. It's great. A lot of people aren't going to like this because it's so different. And because we, you know, in the bluegrass community or, you know, where we come from, people do kind of put Tony on such a pedestal because he was so, his music meant so much. Like he redefined a lot of things, you know, about how an ensemble could play and the directions that the music could take. But one of the other really defining things is
1: what the guitar does, how you sing, a lyric,
0: all kinds of stuff.
1: So many arrangements, and yeah.
0: But one of the big things that he did too is he kind of exemplified playing with a certain kind of directness and heart.
2: Right.
0: And so I think especially Tony his music means a lot to a lot of people. But you know, one thing about Tony playing with so much heart is that he had the most incredible stereo system in his basement. And this is actually going somewhere. He had this remarkable hi-fi system in his basement. I mean, truly, it was like this wall of equipment with these big, crazy old tube amplifiers and these amazing speakers that he'd gotten out of a recording studio and these all kinds of stuff. And when I was at his house, we would listen to music, and listening to music was a revelation to me on Tony's system. Records that I'd never heard before, records that I had heard before, it was like, it all sounded amazing. And the reason that he was so committed to having this unbelievable playback system was that he felt that you could get closer to the heart, to the spirit of the musicians that were playing the music. It's like if you got your system to be that dialed in, there was nothing fetish, there was no fetishization about it. It was that you could be there with the person that was making the music. And I think Tony really cared a lot about that.
2: Critter, you knew Tony Rice when you were pretty young. Your parents were friends with him, so you were around mm-hmm. him. Could you talk a bit about Tony's relationship with your family?
0: Yeah, so my father, his name is Ben Eldridge, and he used to play in a band called The Seldom Scene. And they were kind of a famous bluegrass band. They still play. But they were very much contemporaries of Tony's back in the 70s, kind of coming up. And so Tony and my dad go way back. My dad played banjo on his second album. And when Tony, before I was born, but, you know, when Tony was still young enough that he would, you know, crash at people's houses, he would stay at our house. And you know, my siblings hated it because they're much older than I am, because Tony would be sleeping on the couch and, you know, they couldn't watch their Saturday morning cartoons because Tony was a vampire. You know, he'd go to bed at like 7 a.m. and sleep all day. And so they were like, "Tony's staying this weekend. Man, we can't watch TV." So we go way back with Tony. And when I was a boy, you know, at a certain point, I took up playing guitar. And then after a few years, specifically acoustic guitar. And Tony was kind of the reason that I became so enamored with playing acoustic guitar. It's something that my parents did. My mom's a banjo player, too. But I heard Tony, and there's something about just the sound that he was making that just kind of spoke so deeply to me. It hit me at this certain moment as a young guitar player and kind of changed my trajectory. I'd always known and loved the music, but and then he kind of became a mentor to me when I was in college. As I kind of learned more of his stuff and became more of a disciple from afar, I had the opportunity I went to Oberlin College, and they have this thing called winter term where you can design a project for the month of January, something you could, you know, study, but it's not something you're gonna be able to do in the classroom. And so for my winter term project, my dream one year was to go study with Tony Rice. And I was like, this will never happen, but why not ask? And to my shock and surprise, Tony was like, "Yeah, sounds good. Come on down."
2: Because he didn't take many students on. At all.
0: He didn't take students. Yeah, no, I mean, I can think of maybe like two or three other people.

0: who he ever did this with. And there may be more, but if there are, I'm not aware of them. I mean, he was very famously, you know, super reclusive and just kind of inaccessible. So this was a really rare thing that I was lucky to have.
1: What would those lessons be like? Like, take us into the room with you.
0: Well, they weren't lessons in the traditional sense. That had nothing to do with playing guitar. Absolutely nothing. It was all about music in a broad sense. We would go into his basement, and like I was telling you, listen to records, and he would have things that he would want to point out about some of the stuff we were listening to or some of the people we would listen to. And we would talk. It was a lot of kind of philosophical discussion about, like, you know, why do you love music? Like, what are you trying to do as a musician? What are you trying to accomplish as a musician? Who are you trying to serve? Are you trying to serve yourself? Because if so, that's not good. You know, all kinds of stuff like that.
1: What does that mean when you say, you know, are you trying to serve yourself? And he would say, oh, that's not good. Could you
0: elaborate? Okay, so for me as a teenager, 19 years old, who had gotten, you know, pretty good at guitar, like I was like, could kind of, you know, had some degree of virtuosity in my little thing. And that's what I had become obsessed with. I was like, I want to be, you know, the greatest flat picker that ever lived, play the craziest stuff, and all these things that, you know, are, you can picture a 19-year-old boy, you know, thinking these things. But, and Tony kind of recognized that, and he just kind of was like, yeah, that's all well and good, but that's not, who wants to listen to that? Like, there's no, why would you be doing, what's the point of that? Like, the whole goal is to collaborate with your fellow musicians to make sounds that are pleasing to the ear, that are going to mean something to somebody. Right. Which is not, by the way, to say that there's anything wrong with virtuosity or striving or shooting for the moon. That's beautiful. But you always want that to be in service of something that's bigger than yourself, that goes mm-hmm. beyond yourself and reaches out to your fellow musicians, and you can create something together and you share that with anybody who has ears and an inclination to listen.
2: That is World Cafe host Raina Duris speaking with Critter and Chris of Punch Brothers about their album Hell on Church Street, a track-by-track cover of the album Church Street Blues, originally by Tony Rice. In a moment, they'll talk about how they wanted to share this album with Tony, but they didn't get the chance. That's next on World Cafe.

0: Welcome back. It's World Cafe. Raina Duris is speaking with Chris and Critter of Punch Brothers about their album Hell on Church Street. It's a reimagined version of Tony Rice's 1983 album Church Street Blues. Here is Raina Duris.
1: Tony Rice passed away on Christmas Day in 2020. Did he know that you were working on this album at that point? He didn't know.
2: He
1: yet.
2: Did not. No, sadly, you know, we made the record the month before. We recorded it in November. And there was still some, you know, it was COVID, so we got the album tracked just by the skin of our teeth, and there was still post-production and stuff to do. It needed to be mixed, and there were a few songs that we didn't sing harmony on live, and you know, that we needed. So we opted not to tell Tony. I think we wanted it to be a surprise. I know I wanted it to be a surprise. I thought about calling him up and telling him, hey, you know, the new Punch Brothers record is like, we're reimagining Church Street Blues. But, you know, and thank you for this incredible gift that you've given us in the world. And, you know, I kind of thought, you know, it'll be cooler if I just wait and just can give him the finished product. And then he passed away unexpectedly on Christmas Day of 2020. And it was very sad. I kind of regret that, actually. I wish I could have shared that with him, that kind of gift of kind of our love for him with him.
1: I'm so sorry.
2: Thank you.
3: But I do think that Tony was well aware, like, that how much he meant to the you know, I don't know what we would call this, the progressive acoustic music community.
1: I'm sure you've wondered or thought about it or imagined what do you think his reaction would have been if you'd been able to surprise him?
3: Ooh, I have no idea. I do think he would appreciate the spirit of adventure. He would love seeing the evidence of how much what he did meant to us, and that it meant so much to us that we would rather die than just do band versions of what he did, because that would be the opposite of honoring his spirit. You know, that what was so amazing about Tony is that Tony sounded like no other musician on earth. And so that's what we aim to do, is we aim to sound like no other band, because that's what our heroes did.
2: A great irony about Tony Rice is that he was so committed to individualism. And he was also, at least in the bluegrass community, so copied. People tried to play guitar solos exactly like Tony Rice. People even dressed like Tony Rice and would, like, do all kinds of stuff like Tony. There's this whole watch thing. He wore these very specific weird watches, and I mean, it's cool. I wish I had one. They're great, but they're this very specific watch, a Bulova Accutron Space View, that, like, in the bluegrass community, people wear these things. So he was deeply copied, and on one level he I know he loved it, and on this other level he hated it. You know, he wanted, at least musically, I know for a fact that he wanted people to do their own thing. So it's a really interesting thing that he's kind of the subject of both of those, you know, both of those things exist within him. The deep copying and that he had this desire that it drove him crazy when people copied him.
1: Right. Yeah, it's like when somebody copies you and you need to be reminded that copying is the most sincere form of flattery, but it doesn't always make you feel better.
3: Right. But, and you know, I think that there would be aspects of what we did with this material, you know, that would probably be pretty grating for him. And but I also feel like, I mean, your real friends, right? The people that you are the closest to are not, don't you feel more respected when someone disagrees with you, or like, it's not even a disagreement. It's the idea that, like, ooh, that thing, you know, that thing you said made me think of this other thing.
1: Yeah, you're engaged. And you're engaged with them.
3: Yeah. That's a conversation. Someone just agreeing with you, being a yes man, is not, that's not a good feeling. Like, you just have that sense that people are just kind of, oh, yeah, yeah, yeah, sure, sure, sure, sure, yeah, yeah, yeah. That I think ultimately that's what we're all looking for as musicians. And I know for us, you know, we're lucky enough that some people have played our music. I know for me, the more different what they do with our thing is from what we did, the more pleased I am, despite the fact that I might be sitting there going, no, I definitely like our version better. But of course I do. I mean, like, or else we would have made it like that.
1: Right.
3: And so to me, it just means so much that this thing got into a person enough to where they wanted to say something about it. And so I feel like Tony would feel good about having started this conversation.
1: We're going to dive into another live track from you guys now. The next song from Hell on Church Street we're going to hear you play is Orphan Annie. Here's Punch Brothers live for World Cafe.

0: Punch Brothers with a live recording of the song Orphan Annie. That's on their latest album, Hell on Church Street. I'm Rena Duris. My guests today are Chris, who plays mandolin, and Critter, who plays guitar. The last song we're going to hear you guys perform live is your version of The Wreck of the Edmund Fitzgerald. It's a song that most people probably know as a Gordon Lightfoot song. So when you're approaching a song like this, where you're covering Tony Rice, who is covering a song that's very well known, how much were you thinking about that original Lightfoot version? Were you thinking about it at all?
1: I still have never heard it.
0: Chris. You've never heard it, Chris?
1: I know. It's terrible, right? I pointedly didn't want to start then.
0: Wow.
1: I'll tell you that. Like, just because I feel like it was that such is the depth of Tony's artistry that for me growing up, The Wreck of the Edmund Fitzgerald, yeah, I heard it was a Gordon Lightfoot song, but for me, it was like, I don't know who wrote many Sinatra songs, for instance, or like just whoever wrote, it's like, this is my Wreck of the Edmund Fitzgerald. And that's what I'm having this conversation with Tony Rice, who has told me about The Wreck of the Edmund Fitzgerald, you know?
0: Amazing.
1: And I mean, I really should go and listen to it now just for my own edification.
0: Oh, that's such a good story, though. I mean, to know that you didn't...
1: Have you heard it, Critter?
2: Yeah.
1: Yeah? Okay.
2: Good. Yeah.
1: See, Critter is cultured. I was homeschooled.
2: Well, the thing is, it was such a huge hit, which is that's the mind blowing thing about the song. It was like this massive number one hit. How that ever happened is, beyond me. That you'd have a super long, number about a ship that wrecked in the Great Lakes.
0: But such there a you sexy go. Topic. That's
1: yeah,
2: it is.
1: Yeah,
2: oh,
1: yeah.
2: Man.
0: Before we hear it, is there anything you want people to listen for? What do you remember from when you recorded this song?
1: Oh, wow. So that performance is, that one's very recent. That was Nashville. And we went looking for songs for y'all. And I had started the day before. I was listening to this stuff. I was like, this isn't quite what I want. And that night we played in Nashville. I kind of had that in the back of my mind. And sure enough, a couple of the things. So it was the Church Street Blues that you guys played is also from that same show, and just something that's I think we actually had World Cafe in mind just a little bit for having gone digging through some older board tapes. That was in my head a little bit as I was delivering the lyric, to just make sure that it was intimate. And I think that's something that's so important about Tony's renditions of these songs, the intimacy with which he delivers a story like The Wreck of the Edmund Fitzgerald, which it's tempting, because it was such a big hit, to not hear it the way that we don't hear Beethoven's Fifth anymore.
0: Right.
1: You know,
0: yeah.
1: Like, da da da da. It's almost a joke now, despite the fact that it's one of the greatest pieces of music ever written. You can cease to hear the actual gesture, the actual artistic statement being made. And The Wreck of the Edmund Fitzgerald is a heartbreaking story, and scintillating. It is a banger. It's fire. You know, this story is incredible, and this melody is so haunting and hypnotic. The device that Lightfoot uses to help you zero in on the story, which is just that this melody will stay the same, and there is one thing. So each phrase is exactly the same, except that the fourth phrase is gonna jump the octave on the last note. That's the one thing that's gonna change. And you're gonna need to focus in on the words. And so you'll hear the boys and me trying to make sure not to betray that compositional instinct, and then try and not betray the intimacy of Tony Rice's extraordinary version of it, but then not betray our musical character as a quintet, where we are we're jumpy and we're excitable. And so I think you'll hear hopefully all of those instincts at play in this performance.
0: It's a whole new way of hearing The Wreck of the Edmund Fitzgerald performed live by Punch Brothers on World Cafe.

0: Live for World Cafe, Punch Brothers, The Wreck of the Edmund Fitzgerald, a song originally by Gordon Lightfoot, also covered by Tony Rice on his 1983 album Church Street Blues. I've been speaking with Chris Thiele and Critter of Punch Brothers today about their album, a full album reinterpretation of that Tony Rice record. Their version is called Hell on Church Street. Chris, Critter, thank you so much for taking the time today.
1: It's been a pleasure.
2: Thanks,
1: Raina,
2: so much for having us.
1: Yeah, thank you so much. Great to be back on the World Cafe.
0: I'm Raina Duras, back in a moment with more World Cafe.
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0: they can really play. Welcome back to World Cafe. I'm Kaleo, talking about Punch Brothers. They were in studio back in 2022, ran back that encore edition because they've got a new record coming next week called The Unsung Adventures of Punch Brothers. They rightfully get a lot of credit for pushing the boundaries of bluegrass music. Well, here is another band doing the same thing in a very different way. Laura Behrens and Scott Mulvihill are at the core of Slapdragon, a bluegrass meets funk band. Debut album is called Mission Statement, which, love that. Give it a shot. Certainly feels like a good time. Slapdragon, already won.
1: Always thinking the worst, so you're bracing it.

0: It's Feist with Mushaboom. That puts the wraps on this edition of The Cafe. Thanks for listening, and thanks to our affiliates nationwide who make this show possible, a show we produce from WXPN at the University of Pennsylvania in Philly. We'll catch you on the next World Cafe from NPR.
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0: From NPR's World Cafe, I'm Kaleo. Coming up this hour, new music from Julia Jacklin. Trying to decide between independence and companionship on this new song called Get Away From Me, I Think I'll Love You Soon. Plus, Devin Gilfillian spins himself out and hopefully away from a world of depression on Black Dog Rabbit Hole. And in the archives, two very distinct and different covers courtesy of Nickel Creek, including this Pavement song.
1: I can spit on a stranger.
0: Plus new music from The Strokes and Andrew Sah. That's today on World Cafe. Starting with a song from Lucinda Williams. She wrote it for her 1989 self-titled album, and just a few years later, it would become a smash hit thanks to Mary Chapin Carpenter. It's Passionate Kisses getting us going on The Cafe.

Welcome one, welcome all. I'm Stephen Kaleo. It's World Cafe. And Aussie singer-songwriter Julia Jacklin has a new album coming out this fall called The Gem. It's named for a venue in Melbourne where Julia recorded the album. Well, upstairs from the bar in a converted studio, but it feels the same. First single is about wanting love, but also wanting to be free. It's called Get Away From Me, I Think I'll Love You Soon. It's new music from Julia Jacklin on The Cafe.

Welcome back. It's World Cafe. I'm Kaleo, and it's live from the archives in the vault, pulling out live recordings from bands and artists who have visited over the years. And last hour, we spent some time with Chris Thiele's band, Punch Brothers. Now he joins us for two live performances with one of his other bands, Nickel Creek. Both of these are great covers from totally different sessions, starting with this one from the band, Up on Cripple Creek.

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Spit on a Stranger, pavement cover courtesy of Nickel Creek, recorded live for the cafe. 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Hey, remember when we used to go places to buy things? Like, not on the internet, like, used our bodies to go somewhere else and then buy something at Walden Books? The Strokes do. This is called going shopping.

CMAT. That is C-M-A-T. And the song is called When a Good Man Cries. It's from last year's critically acclaimed Euro Country. Speaking of country, another twist courtesy of Chicago's premier queer country crooner. That's next on World Cafe.

We're in the home stretch of World Cafe. Don't worry, you don't have to put any rally caps on. Everything's cool. I've got a few more songs, including a new one from Andrew Saw. Out of Chicago, Saw explores masculinity, longing, and queer intimacy, a place both tough and tender, on his new album, American Rough. The song is Lavender Cowboy. It's Andrew Saw on World Cafe.

0: putting the wraps on this edition of The Cafe with the Mavericks, Dance the Night Away off of Trampoline. Before that, Christone Kingfish Ingram with Outside of This Town. Thank you so much to all of our affiliates across this country. You make this show possible. It's a program we produce from WXPN at the University of Pennsylvania in Philadelphia. I'm Stephen Kaleo. This has been World Cafe from NPR.
1: World Cafe is supported by the estate of Joan B. Kroc, whose bequest serves as an enduring investment in the future of public radio and seeks to help NPR be the model for high-quality journalism in the 21st century.
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0: It is hot today. I'm turning on this fan. Meanwhile, I'm not going to use the oven tonight. I'll make a cold dinner. Let's see what we have in the fridge.
1: It's pretty early in the morning, but my apartment is already sweltering. We're up in the third floor in what used to be the attic of this building, so it gets really hot up here in the summer. So that means the AC is getting put on today.
0: We depend on our air conditioning and refrigeration to keep us cool, but they put us in a bind. The more we run them, the more electricity we use, the more greenhouse gases we release. This means that the technology is designed to keep us comfortable in hot weather.
1: Well, when the AC doesn't cut it, the way I really stay cool is by getting a cold drink out of the fridge.
0: And our soda and beer chilled are at the same time helping ensure even hotter summers.
1: I go through so much seltzer in the summer.
0: We need artificial cooling for survival, but it also warps our sense of comfort and what is normal. How did we get into this vicious cycle, and is there a way out? This is Big Picture Science. I'm Molly Bentley. In this episode, the extensive network of artificial cold that keeps our food ready to eat, how air conditioning made the summer blockbuster possible, and a company that's helping us keep our cool more efficiently. This episode is Cold Comfort. I'm going to put these items out on the counter for you to think about and then guess which of them should not go into the refrigerator, according to our next guest. I have here a carton of milk, a peach, and a tomato. The answer is revealed in my conversation with reporter Nicola Twilley. She has shown how almost everything we eat has been transformed and much of it made possible by a vast chain of cold, from caves to warehouses to our fridges. And it raises the question, are we over-dependent on our cooling machines? Nicola is the co-host of the Gastropod podcast. She is a contributing writer at The New Yorker, and she is the author of Frostbite, How Refrigeration Changed Our Food, Our Planet, and Ourselves. And she began by explaining how it all began. That is, how far back our use of cold to keep food from perishing goes.
2: I think it goes way back. A long time before humans knew how to make cold, we had realized that cold helped preserve food. And so there are archaeologists who have done sort of experiments and think that humans were using the natural cold of caves, for example, which helps preserve. They would deliberately store bone marrow in there and keep it over the summer as a sort of snack. Ready, you open the bone just like a can, scoop out the marrow. So people have been using it for a while without any ability to make it or any knowledge of really what it was, but a realization that it certainly helped preserve things.
0: At some point we had, moving ahead from the Neanderthals, many thousands of years, we had ice houses, maybe in the 18th century or at least the 19th century, and these were big blocks of ice. The ice would be cut from rivers or from lakes. Was that the beginning of the ice box, of refrigeration, of mechanical refrigeration?
2: Yeah, it's really interesting. So ice, this is this very ephemeral thing, right? And you have a lot of it when it's cold, which is when you don't want it. You want it in the summer when it's hot. And so a lot of human ingenuity has been put into figuring out how to store ice. Ice houses were the preserve of aristocrats. They were a luxury, but they were a necessity if you were an aristocrat. And it wasn't until the 1800s that ice was really democratized. It's a high school dropout called Frederick Tudor, a New Englander, who grew up wealthy with an ice house on his estate. And he became the ice king, they called him, because he is the person who figured out, well, he and his assistant, Nathaniel Wyeth, figured out how to design ice houses that really reduced shrink so that you could harvest blocks of ice off lakes at scale all across the U.S., build up these huge ice reserves, and then ship them, not just, you know, around the Northeast, but around the world. American ice was being shipped to Mumbai, to Sydney, to Cape Town. America's abundance of natural cold and the way we could ship it out, it was kind of the equivalent of Saudi oil is today. Like, it was this incredible natural resource that we were monetizing and that the rest of the world depended on.
0: Of course, you don't want to chip a little bit of that lake ice and put it in your drink in case you're getting all kinds of little microbes and leaves and things like that, but that's another story perhaps.
2: Well, that was the reason that mechanically made ice, one of the reasons mechanically made ice took over is because natural ice was great and it was in abundance, but we're talking about the 1800s at this point. There is no EPA. There is no requirement to treat wastewater. And as America is industrializing and urbanizing, people are pouring all kinds of crap in the water. And so natural ice was making people sick. We had a lot of it. It was abundant. It was in many ways better than mechanically made ice and cheaper, but it was making people ill.
0: That is so interesting. Well, to give a sense of where we've come since then, we'll jump way ahead. And you write that when the farm-to-table movement started years ago, you got stuck on that word and the concept of farm-to-table. That is, what happens in between, since farmers are not delivering the corn and the apples right to our doorstep. There's a big in-between there. What did you learn about that, or what was the big question mark over your head about that process?
2: Well, at first, it was pure curiosity of wanting to see these spaces, the spaces we have built for our food to live in, on its way from the farm to the table. What I didn't realize is that it's not just, you know, we built these spaces and now our food can travel long distance. That had an incredible transformative impact on what we eat, where it's grown, how it tastes, how good it is for us, how good it is for the planet. Everything from, you know, Irish independence to the invention of the hoodie, you can trace back to the refrigeration. And so in going to see these places, just out of curiosity, I fell down a decade-long rabbit hole.
0: Those places include industrial facilities, and you visited some of those. One was in the Ozark Mountains, I believe. What did you learn about the role that industrial facilities play in filling the promise of the two, and what is it like to walk into one?
2: Yeah, so industry experts call this the cold chain, and your domestic fridge is just the tip of the iceberg, literally. There is a whole world of refrigerated spaces that are supplying, you know, your fridge is the end point. So warehouses, trucks, you know, refrigerated shipping containers. But they are, first of all, huge. There's a lot of former limestone mines in the Ozarks that have been converted into refrigerated and frozen food warehouses. But these spaces are honestly astonishing. Okay, this one place, it's right next to Kraft's biggest mac and cheese factory. They store a lot of the Kraft surplus. It is absolutely ginormous. It sort of has its own weather down there. One of the underground spaces I visited in Carthage, the refrigerated warehouse manager told me he hasn't even seen all of it. It is genuinely huge. We drove around for a couple of hours.
0: I'm just imagining turning a corner and just seeing stacks and stacks of, you know, cheddar or whatever it might be. Is it just huge blocks of cheese everywhere? How much is down there?
2: A lot of it is in cans, big yellow drums. So it's not, you know, aging gently on the shelf, absorbing the fungal inhabitants the way it would be in a European cheese cave. And you start to get a sense of, like, what it takes to feed America, basically. I mean, this amount of food, it's overwhelming.
0: What does cold do to food? Why do we put things on ice or in refrigerators?
2: So obviously, in some senses, cold is a time machine. It slows down everything, and in so doing, it slows down the rate of decay. So that's what's happening, say, with meat or milk. You are basically making the microbes that want to eat those things before we can much more sluggish. You can knock out those microbes, say, within, if you ultra-heat pasteurize milk, you just kill them all, right? And that's how you preserve the milk. Well, in cold, you don't kill them, but you just make them so slow that they don't reproduce fast enough to get to where there's enough of them that they would cause us harm. With fruit and vegetables, it's a little different. Fruit and vegetables, when you harvest them, they're still alive, which is it was a sort of disturbing thing for me to find out, but they are still breathing. They call it respiring, so we don't get as freaked out, but they're breathing. And like us, they have a certain number of breaths that they can take before they die. And the whole trick is to just slow down how fast they're breathing so that when you do that, that slows down how fast they're metabolizing. So you don't want them to breathe. You don't want them to metabolize. Essentially, you want them to hibernate. And that's what the cold does. It makes them breathe very, very slowly.
0: I wonder if you could tell us what happens to, say, a Washington State apple once it's picked.
2: Yeah, this is the thing. I just as a side note, you know, we think that like those Silicon Valley billionaires with their life extension regimes are like, you know, the cutting edge of immortality. No, it's a Washington State apple. We are tweaking those to live as long as humanly possible. So what happens is they're harvested and then they are chilled and they are put into not just refrigerated but controlled atmosphere warehouses. So cold does a great job of slowing down how fast these apples breathe, but you can do even more by tweaking what they're breathing. And different varieties of apples have different atmospheric requirements. So what you need to do is you need to take down the oxygen really, really low. It just has pores that are letting in, that taking in oxygen to fuel all the metabolic reactions in the cell and exhaling carbon dioxide. And if you can reduce the oxygen levels as low as possible, if you can give them as little oxygen as humanly possible, then they can hardly metabolize because they're only getting a tiny bit. So that's how it works.
0: And I think people will be stunned to find out how old that apple is, or could be, the one that you see in the grocery store.
2: Yeah, I mean, again, we shouldn't be stunned because, you know, we know when apples are harvested. And so if it says it's a Washington State apple and you're eating it in late June, it wasn't harvested in late June. It was harvested the fall before, and it's probably coming up on its first birthday. And people are horrified by that, but they shouldn't be because it is one of the things I think is really interesting about refrigeration is it's made us sort of forgetful about when things are in season, what it takes to get them to us. And it's a willing forgetfulness. People don't want to think of their apple being that old. And in fact, when refrigeration was first introduced and people were first asked to eat, you know, these were first put on the market, apples that were a year old, American consumers were horrified. They were like, there's no way I'm going to eat that. It's not fresh. And so the definition of freshness had to change. And now we've internalized that new definition and we don't even think, well, when was this harvested? Our food can spend months, years in refrigerated warehouses and we don't think about that time. It's invisible to us.
0: Can you say then what we have lost and what are we missing out on? Besides maybe taste, nutritional value, is there another cost to this extensive use of refrigeration?
2: Yeah, so first of all, there are an awful lot of benefits. And I really, really, I always have to put that up front because I am not a person who's like, get rid of your fridge. No. Even if you do get rid of your fridge, you're still at the end of a cold chain. So it makes no difference. And you don't need to. So refrigeration, many, many, many, many, many, many benefits. But, and one of the reasons I wrote the book is, those benefits have been widely celebrated. What hasn't been as well documented are the costs. And given that right now we are exporting a U.S. cold chain all over the world, it seemed important to add up those costs. And so some of them are flavor, which might not matter to you. I think it matters. But I think there are bigger picture issues, which are, okay, now we can have, there's a food writer called Joanna Blythman who refers to the cornucopia of the modern supermarket as permanent global summertime. And it is. You can have blueberries on Christmas Day. You can have asparagus every day of the year. It is a bounty. On the other hand, you can only have the varieties that have been bred to withstand refrigeration. So there's a lot of fruits and vegetables that can't be refrigerated. And also it is sourced from all around the world. And that has its own problems too. So when you are having that Peruvian asparagus, you are contributing to, you know, the fastest depleting aquifer in the world. And then we haven't even talked about the climate problems, which are massive. Cooling is 10% of global greenhouse gas emissions already. That includes space cooling, but refrigeration is a big chunk of that and growing. So it's a huge problem.
0: Well, then, is there one food that people over-refrigerate that does not need to be refrigerated? It is fine on the counter or the shelf, but we make the mistake and refrigerate it anyway. What's the number one candidate?
2: Oh, my gosh. I mean, I will never forget the look of horror from one scientist when I put a peach in the refrigerator and she was like, this is the stone fruit killing zone. Like, don't do it. But I would say, I have to say tomatoes. You're disabling the machinery that makes flavor. You just eat them instead.
0: Nicola Twilley, thank you so much for joining us to talk about frostbite. It's been a real pleasure talking to you.
2: Thank you. It's been so much fun talking to you.
0: Okay, so the carton of milk goes back in the fridge, but the peach and tomato stay out. Thanks to the insight from Nicola Twilley, co-host of the Gastropod podcast and the author of Frostbite, How Refrigeration Changed Our Food, Our Planet, and Ourselves.

0: sir. Whatever I touch turns to snow in my clutch.
1: I'm too much.
2: Next, why air conditioning is refrigeration for people and how we got addicted to it. Why the technology that beats the heat is cold comfort on Big Picture Science.

Before we talk more about cooling down, a reminder of the extent to which the planet is heating up. When we spoke with reporter Jeff Goodell about his book, whose title pulls no punches, The Heat Will

0: And I realized that if I had to go another 15 or 20 blocks, I could be in real trouble. And it was right then that I decided that most people don't understand that how dangerous heat is. Actually, the feeling of 115 degrees, the actual feeling of trying to exist at a level of temperature that is beyond what we humans have evolved to deal with.
1: But we are compelled to find ways to deal with record heat because hot and even hotter days are in the forecast, and not only for Phoenix. Cities around the world continue to break summer temperature records. Heat affects us in tangible ways, as our assistant producer Shannon Geary knows, because even summers in New England are getting unbearable. She found out how a local company, Transera, in Somerville, Massachusetts, is finding new and more efficient ways to help us keep our cool.
2: My name is Eric Morrison. I am the chief cooling engineer at a startup called Transera, and we mostly operate out of Somerville near Union Square.
3: Well, one thing, are you from the New England area?
2: Okay,
3: then I'm sure you've heard, as I've probably said to people many times, and I think many people say, that summers here are brutal. And it's not because of the heat, it's because of the humidity.
2: Right.
3: I live in a pretty small apartment. I've got two window AC units. And I swear, it doesn't seem like they do anything some days. Why are ACs so bad at dealing with humidity?
2: Generally, in a small residential setting, air conditioners are bad at dealing with humidity because they are A, inefficient, B, probably not well maintained, and C, made on the cheap. They don't have a lot of intelligence to determine what the best operating state is.
1: We should pause here and say how air conditioners like Shannon's work. When you press that button, your AC begins doing two things: cooling the air and removing moisture from it, although it has a limited capacity to absorb moisture, which is key to our story. Air conditioners rely on the continuous cycle of a phase change of a material called a refrigerant, going from a compressed gas state to an expanded liquid state and then back to gas again. When it's a gas, it releases heat to the outside world. When the refrigerant is a liquid, because that's cooler than the gas state, it draws the heat from your hot, muggy apartment. As the liquid refrigerant absorbs the heat of your room, it becomes a gas again, and the whole thing starts over. And amazingly, this process hasn't changed much from the early 1900s.
2: If you were to time travel back to the beginning of air conditioning from now, an air conditioning technician could generally understand what's going on. Obviously, the bells and whistles and the computer boards and all that would be completely foreign, but the overall physical principles and what's happening are the same. So this is the prototyping lab. It's where we do a lot of the building. And you can see it's kind of like your childhood bedroom. Lots of things strewn about.
3: Ain't more science going on here than in my childhood bedroom, I have to say.
2: Science is a compliment there. The climate chamber, which we're standing outside of now, it's basically a big box that we're able to get one side really hot and humid, and then the other side we try to, cool down.
3: This is like the simulation testing a little bit.
2: Exactly. Simulation is the perfect word for it.
3: It's almost like being inside one of those styrofoam coolers.
2: Mm-hmm. We have heaters and humidifiers in here to create what it would be like to walk into your apartment after being on vacation for a week, and it's July, and it's really hot and sticky.
3: So. And everything's cooking.
2: Yeah, everything's cooking, so we want to counteract that, and so we need to study how quickly we were able to do it, how effectively we were able to do it, and how much energy we're using to do it. So,
1: what Shannon learned is that traditional air conditioners handle humidity through an energy-intensive process. That's because they have to overcool the humid air to take the moisture out. The company Transera is improving that process by building units that dry the air before it's cooled. The result? Air conditioners that are better at dehumidifying and that use less energy.
2: Our sort of proprietary technology is something that deals with the humidity in a passive way instead of having to have the refrigeration circuit work really hard to get below that dew point to get all the moisture out of the air and drip down off the evaporator. We have a sponge-like material that intercepts the air, removes the moisture, and gives you warm, dry air so that you just have to cool it, therefore creating less of a latent cooling load on the air conditioner itself.
3: Can you speak to, when I think about factors that are contributing to

0: climate crisis, I have to say my mind doesn't immediately go to air conditioning units. I tend to think about things like cars, planes, shipping vessels, you know, gas, electricity, etc. Can you speak a little bit to the part that air conditioners are playing in this cycle of, you know, helping us manage increasing temperatures, but also potentially contributing to them?
1: Sure. So you can look at it a couple different ways. If you look at the overall carbon footprint that we impose on the Earth, 4% of that total comes from air conditioning alone. So
0: 4%. Wow. 4%.
1: All carbon emissions globally. Now, there are a lot of other things that contribute, but if you're thinking about, oh, little old air conditioner in the corner that I'm not giving a second thought to is creating 4% of the carbon emissions, well, there's a lot of room for improvement because a lot of air conditioners aren't efficient. Now, fast forward to the last 10 or 15 years, our lights are more efficient, our computers are more efficient. So why can't our air conditioners be more efficient? Yeah, so I can do a loop through here and
0: yeah,
1: show you
0: sure.
1: some other stuff.
0: That sounds great. I'll say this is definitely a lot nicer looking than a lot of the portable air conditioners. It's kind of, it almost looks like an old, like, radio, I want to say, with the kind of brown slatted panels out front and the wood top.
1: Yeah, so the idea behind this is, you know, everything now has to look vintage and from another era, but also have all the modern bells and whistles. But outside, we want to make sure that it doesn't look like you have a science experiment operating in your apartment.
0: So Transera's air conditioners have this metal organic framework. You said it kind of acts like a big sponge soaking up water, and that way the rest of the components of the air conditioner don't have to work to... They only have to work to cool the air, not also take liquid out of the air. Can you explain a little bit more about what that looks like? I mean, if I opened it up, would it look like a big sponge?
1: A little bit. The material itself, it's not terribly new, but metal organic framework, or we call it MOF, has been studied for the last 30 or 40 years. And what we're doing is not anything new. The way we're doing it is new, and the types of substances we're using is new, but desiccants, which you probably see every day when you open a package or you get a little pill bottle and there's a little thing inside of it that's absorbing moisture. That's what a desiccant is. And so we use
0: those little silica gel mm-hmm. packets yeah. that very clearly say do not eat?
1: Yeah. Yep. And do not eat it. But overall, dehumidification has been around for, you know, as long as we've been shipping things. So as far as what it looks like, it sort of looks like a rigid sponge. So it's not something you'd want to run across your skin, but it's definitely something that looks like a sponge. So it has open pores and air can pass through it. And the whole reason that a MOF is good at removing moisture is, well, there's a couple of reasons. One, it has a very high surface area for how much mass it has. So our MOF material allows humid air to pass through it. And based on what temperature it is at, so if it's cool or hot, if it's slightly cool, then it will absorb the moisture into the little crevices and pores and orifices inside of the material. Then, well, where does it go? Well, it doesn't just disappear. So we have to heat it up and bake it off. But if you recall that during the refrigeration cycle, there's a hot and the cold part. Well, most air conditioners only use the cold part, and then the hot air is just kind of evacuated or exhausted outside, and it's gone. Well, we are able to use that hot air to bake our MOF and then remove the moisture, and so that it can be regenerated, and the whole process can start over.
0: Okay, so you're lifting the front slats off. Where about is that metal sponge framework or the MOF?
1: Yep, so it pretty much sits in the middle and everything rotates around it because we have to pass air, cool air on one side and hot air on the other. Because we have to do that, it sits in the middle where the air can easily access it.
0: Since you're pumping out mostly air and just more humid air, putting moisture back out into the outside air, mm-hmm. is there any water drippage?
1: No, we don't create condensate for the most part on our residential devices. All of that is absorbed when it's in a vapor state and then exhausted in a vapor state.
0: Got it. Okay. So no risk of walking under this and getting a trickle on your head.
1: Yeah, that's also a high selling point. The process itself is very simple. The details in making it effective and energy efficient and cost effective to install is where the kind of the science comes in.
0: Well, Eric, thank you so much for talking with me today.
1: Sure.
2: That's Shannon Geary and engineer Eric Morrison keeping their cool at the company Transera in Somerville, Massachusetts. Their discussion underscores the dilemma of our hotter future. We need air conditioning to survive sweltering temperatures, but the growing dependence on AC makes the world hotter. Well, someone who has thought about how we got here and how we might escape this unfortunate feedback loop is Stan Cox. As lead scientist at the Land Institute, he has had a long career dedicated to achieving sustainability on this planet, and that includes researching and writing a book that he talked to Seth Shostak about, Losing Our Cool, the Uncomfortable Truth About Our Air-Conditioned World.
3: Stan, when was it that air conditioning finally, if you will, developed legs, that it finally became commonplace, both in offices and in homes?
4: It became somewhat commonplace in the 1930s in certain parts of commerce, especially the movie theater, which apparently were pretty stuffy, sweaty, not so pleasant places in the days before air conditioning. But it really took off after World War II in the 1950s. But even at that point, by 1960, still only 12% of American homes had any kind of air conditioning. And then the real increase was in the 70s, 80s, and 90s. And by that time, we had become more or less saturated.
3: There seems to be a story that air conditioning was introduced into the printing business earlier than it was in terms of offices and houses, because otherwise the paper would curl. And you don't have a flat sheet of paper, it's hard to print on it. Is that true?
4: Yes, the credit for the very first air conditioning system, and I believe it was around 1917, was in a print shop in Brooklyn. And I even went and visited the building where that print shop was now, which is now full of artists, of course. But you could see in there where the original ducts had been and so forth. And at that point, nobody was thinking about cooling people. But a lot of processes like printing that required cooler or at least not hot air and lower humidity depended on that these early air conditioning systems.
3: If somebody said, well, what's the difference between, you know, air conditioning and refrigeration, what would you tell them?
4: Well, mechanically, there's very little difference. They're basically the same thing. They, you know, one refrigerates the room and the other refrigerates the food in the little room that's inside the big room. Putting out heat into the big room that then the air conditioner has to get rid of. When central air conditioning became available, and this would be in the 50s probably, home builders realized that they could save a lot of money by doing away with features like large windows that open and close and large eaves that shade the side of the house and heavier construction, all the things that help keep an interior of a house cool with natural ventilation. They could do away with all those things, and then it would be cheaper just to install central air conditioning.
3: I mean, just thinking of the skyscrapers of New York, like the Empire State Building. I mean, there are a lot of windows, but you can't open them. And that was built in the 1930s. So I guess by then, you know, you were already relying on centralized air conditioning in a building to make it habitable, right?
4: Those are earliest tall buildings. I doubt that they had it. But by the time in the 1950s, when the modern office block, a big cube or a big thick building came along, they could not have existed. It would be uninhabitable without air conditioning, but it's also not easy to even out the temperature in such a building. And as a result, the number one complaint that I, since I wrote my book, the number one comment I get from people is that my office is too cold in the summer and I have to take a sweater or a space heater.
3: But there have been other phenomena aside from the fact that, you know, we sort of gave up on big windows that you could open. There were things like enclosed shopping malls and even the dominance of the automobile were, to some extent, the consequences of mechanical refrigeration, air conditioning, right?
4: Yes, you can not imagine the kind of rush hours that you have in Atlanta, Los Angeles, Dallas, other warm cities that people would be able to sit in traffic jams for many minutes or hours a day. And if they had to have the windows down, were sweating and breathing the exhaust fumes from the cars in the next lane, we wouldn't have developed that kind of commuter culture for sure.
3: What about the kind of the differential effects of air conditioning, Stan, that in fact it's encouraging population move to places that, you know, 50 years ago nobody would consider moving to? And many of these places are places where maybe you shouldn't have so many people because the environments there are very fragile.
4: Yes, the environments are fragile, and they're also not very livable without air conditioning on a large scale. Take South Florida. That's a place where millions of people should not be living because they're all impacting, to a great extent, the Everglades, which it's a resilient ecosystem, but it can't take the urbanization, the water use, et cetera, that's going on, and the agriculture that's all around it. You could go back to the Miami of 75,000 population in the 20s, and that many people could probably live around there. Phoenix is any of these Southwest desert cities are the same way. The desert ecosystems are extremely fragile, more so than marshes and wetlands. And once you mess with them, it takes a long time for them to recover. Phoenix, you can imagine living there today without air conditioning. It had, around 1,000 years ago, the indigenous Hohokam people lived right there in Maricopa County, and they had ways of dealing with the desert heat and in big systems of canals and so forth. But they could not have had 6 million people living in that area. It was in the tens of thousands, I think. And they lived there from like 500 to 1500 A.D., and thrived, but they had a very low impact on the land and the water.

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0: Recently, Stan Cox wrote an editorial for the New York Times entitled, "I Swore Off Air Conditioning and You Can Too," about our overdependence on AC. Now, on social media, the headline alone provoked hundreds of insulting and sarcastic responses, like, "Try living in Florida," and "You can pry my AC from my comfortably cold, dead hands," and all sorts of profanity that I won't repeat here. Understandably, the idea of going without air conditioning in the South seems unimaginable. But as a Georgia native, Stan Cox is no stranger to hot, muggy weather, even in central Kansas, where he lives now. And as he explained, it was artificial cold that drove rapid population growth in the Sunbelt states, where residents now depend on it. This feedback loop carries an enormous climate cost. Getting past the headline of his op-ed, Dr. Cox presents an argument for moderate use of AC that does not require everyone throwing their units out the window.
1: Stan, now you live in central Kansas, and of course it gets hot and it's humid there, but you and your wife, I mean, you don't have air conditioning, right? You have a kind of a different approach to this whole question of, you know, making the summers tolerable.
2: Yeah, our house has central air conditioning when we moved in 25 years ago. But we don't use it except for a couple of weekends every summer, like when we have out-of-town visitors or we're having dinner guests, or and we know that they're not going to enjoy it if we don't do that. From mid-June to mid-August, the average high temperature every day here is in the 90s. So it's a nice warm summer, but we get by.
1: I'm not sure that getting by is good enough. I mean, how do you get by? How do you confront this problem?
2: When it's temperatures in the mid-90s outside, our living room will be in the low to mid-80s, which with fans is quite comfortable, even when it's humid, because the fan evaporates the sweat from your body and cools you off. If you're lucky enough to have a basement, our basement is another 10 degrees cooler. So it's in the air-conditioned comfort zone much of the time, even if it's in the 90s outside. But if on a really hot day, you're dashing from the air-conditioned car to the air-conditioned supermarket over black, probably melting asphalt. Yeah, you can't sustain yourself there. But on that very same day, if you have access to water and shade and moving air from a fan or a breeze, it's a completely different day.
1: Then there's the effect of air conditioning on our communities. We once, in the evenings, would sit on the porch and the kids were playing outside. Houses were built for cross ventilation. We kind of talked about that. Now we're in those hermetically sealed boxes that are our houses, and we don't really see the neighbors in the evening unless they dare to knock on the door. I mean, has this social disruption been of any real consequence?
2: Well, that is one of the main reasons that I became interested in air conditioning and writing about it, because I was very troubled. I grew up in Georgia in the years before air conditioning mostly. And it was exactly as you describe it. There was a big social life on summer evenings, you know, even in the hottest part of the year. Then, you know, when I went back in the late 90s, early 2000s to those places, they were ghost towns. If there hadn't been cars parked in the driveways, you wouldn't have had any evidence that there were any humans in the area. And it seemed like a huge loss in neighborhood life.
1: I mean, even aside from the fact that air conditioning has this energy cost that we somehow have to meet without warming the planet more than we're cooling it, there's the matter of our ability to adapt to warmer temperatures physiologically. Can we adapt to the heat? I mean, is that hardwired into our physiology that, you know, we just put you in Phoenix for 3 weeks and your body will change or something?
2: Well, yeah, that's exactly what happens. And if you think about it, we as humans evolved over millions of years in a huge range of climates, all kinds of conditions, including a lot of hot weather, and all of that without air conditioning. So we do have mechanisms built into our physiology that help us adapt. And plenty of research shows, and a lot of this done in the military, that there is physiological adaptation to heat exposure, especially when you have exertion in the heat. Your body is more resilient to heat for a fairly good period of time. Probably even more important, our minds can also adapt too. Comfort researchers developed in the late 90s and 2000s what's called the adaptive model of comfort, which means that the range of temperatures in which you feel comfortable isn't fixed at 65 to 75 or whatever. It shifts up and down depending on the temperatures you've been exposed to in recent days and weeks. And in other words, the more you go without air conditioning, the easier it is for you to live without it.
1: I think what you've said here, Stan, is that, you know, physiologically, we can adapt to a certain general increase in temperatures. But, of course, there's a limit to that. I mean, you know, I might be able to get used to 90-degree temperatures, although I personally have little incentive to want to do that. But, you know, if the temperature goes up to 115 degrees, I'm never going to get used to that. It's, you know, the same thing as getting used to colder temperatures. So it doesn't sound to me that we have any argument there for people foregoing their air conditioning.
2: You're right. There absolutely is a limit because your body, just through metabolism, is generating heat all the time, and you have to be able to get rid of that heat. But if the air temperature is in the range of your body temperature, 98.6 degrees, or certainly well above that, then your body needs help in shedding that heat. And in those conditions, there's only so much that a fan can do.
1: Well, finally, Stan, I tend to be kind of an optimist when it comes to these sorts of things, because I figure, oh, well, technology can solve this problem. I'm not so sure about this. But in this case, because we do have technology to cool things down, it's just a matter of, well, how much energy does that cost? And, of course, that works in the other direction. But you can imagine a future where we collect energy, for example, with a fleet of orbiting satellites, and we just beam that energy down to Earth without heating up the atmosphere while we do it. And that, you know, this is a temporary problem that will be solved once we have abundant, cheap energy. Am I just being, you know, unduly optimistic here?
2: Yes, Seth, I think you are being a little optimistic. I think that it is sustainable to continue having air conditioning if it is used in extreme heat wave situations or to protect people with health problems, elderly people, etc. In short, to protect health and life. It's going to be necessary and more so, but that's a very small portion of the air conditioning we use, and we can probably stand to do that. But through among the various climate change threats, air conditioning seemed to me a singularly pernicious one because of this feedback loop, you know, creating demand for itself, which creates more greenhouse gases, which is now, well, air conditioning and refrigeration together account for about 10% of electricity consumption worldwide, and it's expected to go to 20% later in the century. So that's going to make it a lot harder to get off of fossil fuels and supply all of that energy in other ways.
1: Stan Cox, thank you very, very much for this very interesting discussion, and it's been a pleasure to talk with you.
2: It's been a pleasure.
0: Stan Cox is a scientist at the Land Institute, and he is the author of Losing Our Cool, The Uncomfortable Truths About Our Air-Conditioned World. Well, this brings us to the big picture thoughts, and we'll bring in assistant producer Shannon Geary for that.
3: One thing that really surprised me was the fact that summer blockbusters were only invented because of air conditioning. I personally love going to the movie theater during the summer. It's a great way to beat the heat. You get your popcorn, your soda, you watch a film. But I had no idea that they were so entangled in terms of their history.
0: Would you go see your favorite film in the middle of the summer there in New England if there were not air conditioning in that theater?
3: Oh, you know, I can say from personal experience, I wouldn't. One time the air conditioner was broken at a movie theater I went to, and we didn't end up sitting through the whole movie. It was just too unbearable.
0: What are your thoughts about the degree to which technology, like the technology that you saw Transera developing, these efficient air conditioners, the degree to which this technology can get us out of this mess that we've created?
3: Yeah, I think what I've learned is that it's not necessarily going to take us out of the mess, but it can be a really useful tool. You know, I think the more efficient air conditioners, I'm certainly not going to stop using my air conditioner, but Stan Cox, his argument has really made me rethink about how often I need to be using my air conditioner. Although certainly I would appreciate having an air conditioner that worked better and used less energy.
0: So it sounds like Transera's goals overlap with those of Stan Cox's, which is we want to be more efficient in how we use technology, but that maybe even the most efficient air conditioners won't be enough to break us out of this feedback loop. And we should say, we should include refrigerators in that too, right? Because we heard about how we are becoming ever more dependent on this chain of cold.
3: So I think they really go hand in hand. We need more efficient technology, but also we can think bigger about ways we could change kind of the structure of this cool feedback loop that we're in.
0: This cool feedback loop that isn't so cool.
3: That is increasingly becoming hotter and hotter, yes.

This show is thanks to the cool demeanors of senior producer Gary Niederhoff and assistant producers Shannon Rose Geary and Brian Edwards. I am the executive producer of Big Picture Science, Molly Bentley. We extend a big thanks to our listeners and our Patreon supporters. The original music in the show is by Dewey DeLay and June Miyake. This episode of Big Picture Science that considers the cost of artificially beating the heat is called Cold Comfort.

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1: It's hardworking troubadours first, Lee Baines, Alabama's post-punk folk singer with songs of social justice as sacred belief. Then the late Louisiana swamp pop hero Tommy McLean. With his 1960s classics and songs recorded in his 80s on American Roots from PRX.
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1: From the high desert of Nevada and the historic Brewery Arts Center in downtown Carson City, it's time for High Country Celtic Radio with your hosts, Joe Bly and Katie Marie. Dia huit, Joe.
2: Dia smidowich, Katie.
1: Okay, recently we featured the free reeds, the melodeons, the accordions here in Celtic music. Now it's time for...
2: The bagpipes. The bagpipes seem to have emerged in disparate countries spontaneously across the world, and they have endured for centuries to this day. And you can find bagpipes that are elegant works of art, all the way to bagpipes that look like they were constructed out of animal bits. But they all feature a bag, a chanter, and some drones.
1: Therefore, they are worthy of a special show. We're going to start out with the Illan Pipes with Killian Vallely and Kevin Crawford from their release on Common Ground. Here's Legend of Leaselway.

0: That was Blackie O'Connell and Hugh Healy from the release We Were Drinking and Kissing the Ladies. We heard The Bragging Man and Temple Hill. Before that, Becky Taylor from her release, Becky Taylor. We heard Girl of the House and The Holly Bush. And we started today's show with Ellen Piper, Killian Vallely, and Kevin Crawford. The release on Common Ground, we heard Legend of Leeselway.
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0: and Katie Marie.
1: We started off with the Illan Pipes of Ireland, and now we're going to switch countries and bagpipes. We're going to play some tracks here from Galicia featuring the Gaita. Here's Gaita master Carlos Nunez with the Raggle Taggle Gypsy.
2: One, two, three.

0: Some tracks from Galithia there, finishing up with Susanna Savan on the Gaita from her self-titled release. We heard Jota de Nino da Guia, Muñero do Muño de Paisas, and Polka para Erika. Before Susanna Savan, we listened to A Costa de Galicia from Sharon Shannon on the accordion and Carlos Nunez on the gaita. That's from the Diamond Mountain Sessions. And we started this set with Carlos Nunez going solo from his release Os Amores Libres. We heard the Raggle Taggle Gypsy.
1: Up next, the Welsh Pibacud, played by John Tose.

0: That's the group Estron from Wales from their release Gwawr, and we heard Gwahoddiad featuring the Pipacwd and the Pipgorn. Before that, John Tost from his release Cerrig de Muniad, we heard Hidifrinan and Borlum.
1: You're listening to High Country Celtic Radio with Joe Bly and Katie Marie. So far, we've managed to get the Illan pipes, the Gaita, and the Welsh Pipacwd. We've got plenty more pipes coming your way here on High Country Celtic Radio, but first, we have to take a break.

0: Welcome back to High Country Celtic Radio with Joe Bly and Katie Marie. Today's show, we're featuring the pipes. We've got a lot more pipes coming your way. They're all from different countries.
1: We're going to take a jump from Galicia up to the west coast of France in Brittany. Brittany is famous for the bagades, which are giant pipe bands featuring the great Highland pipes, vues, the biniou, and the bombard. We're going to hear Bagad Cap Caval playing Suite de Casabar and De Cajage.

0: That was Javier Poderio, Sylvain Barou, and Antoine LaHaye from their release Liam. We heard T-A-Y-T, also from Brittany. And before that, we listened to a lovely suite from Bagad Cap Caval. That was Suite de Casabar and de Kejage, followed up with the coda Abar Hardin Ermenur. And that's from the compilation album Bagadou, L'Anthologie.
1: Up next, Anna Murray on the small pipes. We're going to hear Shoth Park House, Tarung Tian on Krios, and Kevin's Celtic Chasm from the release Naciones Celtas Dos, Camino de las Estrellas.

0: A couple of tracks there featuring the Small Pipes. We just heard Catherine Tickell from her release The Best Of playing a set called Small and Wild. Before that, Shoth Park House, Tarung Chen on Krios, and Kevin's Celtic Chasm from Anna Murray. And that's from the compilation album Naciones Celtas Dos, Camino de las Estrellas.
1: 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Today's show is all about the pipes. We're going to return to Ireland and the Illum Pipes. This is John McSherry and Donald O'Connor from their release Trip Switch. We're going to hear Rose in the Gap, and it's a great example of actually a wonderful ensemble type of pipe playing.

0: Vashta from the release Un Canadien Errant. We heard the Glentanriel and Callahan's. Before that, Rose in the Gap from John McSherry and Donal O'Connor. And that's from the release Trip Switch.
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0: and Katie Marie.
1: We spent the last hour exploring the bagpipes of the Celtic world. Our theme music is Glen with the Deer Is, the Ivy Leaf, and the Dublin Lasses. That's from Nuala Kennedy and her release, Behave the Bravest, and it's used with permission.
0: We're going to finish up today's show, of course, with The Pipes. This is Mokara featuring piper Catherine Ashcroft from their release, In Your Blood. And we're going to hear the Bucks of Oranmore and the Killaville Fancy. And as always, thanks for listening.

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1: This is American Roots, where we'll meet punk rocker turned folk singer Lee Baines. He's a true believer whose songs seek social justice, inclusive humanity, and protection of the environs as a sacred quest. Ashes.

highway. I thought you knowed I've been hitting that 66 way down the road. Heavy load and a worried mind, looking for a woman that's hard to find. And I've been hitting some hard traveling, Lord.

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1: Hear my train a-coming. Jimi Hendrix playing acoustic on his song, 1973. Before that, Blue Train, Johnny Cash singing with the Tennessee Two, 1956 for Sun Records in Memphis. Blue Train written by Billy Smith. Johnny Cash knew the power of trains in the rural South as symbols of freedom and prosperity. Fun to hear Cash and Hendrix back to back singing about trains, freedom, and love on American roots. 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

0: Hi, I'm Holly Stinson, and I've been listening to KTNA almost since the beginning of KTNA. I've also been a volunteer as a newsreader and music show host since the last century. KTNA is important to me. 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